0: I'm Mary Lohman of The Christian Working Woman, and this week I want to talk about one of the most critical areas of your life, your thought life. Our thought patterns are controlling us in ways we often do not even realize. Truly, we must learn to think about what we think about. In 2 Corinthians 10:5, Paul says we are to bring into captivity every thought to the obedience of Christ. Honestly, we are in a daily battle as to who will control our thoughts. And when we practice this most important principle of bringing every individual thought into captivity, making certain our thoughts stay within biblical guidelines, it is absolutely transformational. Most of your problems begin with wrong thought patterns, and so often you are unaware of it because you don't think about what you think about. Philippians 4:8 gives us clear guidelines for our thoughts. It says, "Finally, whatever is true, whatever is noble, whatever is right, whatever is pure, whatever is lovely, whatever is admirable, if anything is excellent or praiseworthy, think about such things." The secret to controlling your thought life is to agree to those limits and to bring your thoughts into these parameters. These are guardrails for your thought life, and when you stay within those guardrails, you avoid lots of accidents and problems. If you're driving on a mountain road that's curvy with steep drop-offs, staying within those guardrails is the difference in life and death, right? In the same way, God has boundaries for our thinking, and within those boundaries, we have tremendous freedom. But when we choose to ignore the guardrails and drive wherever we wish, we lose our freedom. Because we become victims of our own wrong thought patterns. We find ourselves in a mental wreck of some kind, allowing wrong thoughts and patterns to steal our joy and ruin our peace and cause us to say and do things that are not helpful. This is one of the most important and critical spiritual disciplines in the Christian life, and not too many of us take it seriously to our own detriment. That's why I'm talking about it all week. So please join me again tomorrow. Are you feeling stuck? Working with a Christian coach can help you get unstuck and thrive in your career and life. You can receive this coaching from the Christian Working Woman through our Transformational Coaching Program. Visit our website to learn more, and you can apply right there. That web address is christianworkingwoman.org. Thanks, and join me again tomorrow.
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2: It has stood the test of time. God's book, the Bible. Still relevant in today's complex world. It is written. Sharing hope around the globe.
3: I'm John Bradshaw. Thanks for joining me today on It Is Written. This really happened. A computer glitch caused the lights to come on and the doors to open at a major supermarket at 1 o'clock in the morning, when the supermarket was supposed to be closed. It didn't take long and in the people came, about 50 shoppers altogether. And before long, it became obvious to the shoppers that there were no staff present. They were there alone. Now, 25 people left their shopping behind when they realized there was nobody there for them to actually pay. 12 shoppers did pay for their groceries by using the self-service checkouts. But for a dozen or so people, the allure of free groceries and whatever else they'd managed to jam into their shopping carts was just too much. Knowing full well they were stealing, they made off with free groceries, not stopping to think that security cameras had recorded everything. Now, that would be a temptation, wouldn't it? Some people probably felt like it was a dream come true, alone in an open supermarket, and nobody there to stop you taking home whatever you wanted. The temptation proved to be too strong for them. And that's temptation for you. It comes in many different ways and in differing degrees of seriousness. The temptation to gossip, the temptation to take just one more piece of chocolate cake, the temptation to get revenge, the temptation to cheat. In 1980, a woman crossed the line in the Boston Marathon in the impressive time of 2 hours, 31 minutes, and 56 seconds, the fastest female time in history for the Boston Marathon, and the third fastest marathon ever run by a woman anywhere. But people noticed that she didn't look as tired as someone ought to look for having just run 26 miles. She didn't look as physically fit as a marathon runner should either. Her resting heart rate of 76 was much higher than your typical marathon runner. And her time for the Boston was 25 minutes faster than her time in the New York Marathon 6 months earlier. A massive improvement. Unbelievable, really. And then two university students said that they saw the woman emerge from a crowd of spectators half a mile from the finish and run only the last half mile of the race. Doesn't take a rocket scientist to figure out what happened. She wanted the glory, but she was never going to be good enough to win a major marathon. So she was tempted to fabricate the whole thing. And she yielded to the temptation. You know, a similar thing happened in October of 2011 at the Keebler Marathon in northern England, about 60 miles from Newcastle. It was eventually discovered that the 31-year-old man who finished third had actually got on a bus at the 20-mile mark, got off the bus just before the finish and hidden behind a tree. Then he jumped out into the race and came in third place. Now, I get it, and you probably do too. After running 20 miles, you might be tempted to take the bus. Now, being tempted, though, doesn't mean you'd necessarily do it. Being tempted and actually doing a certain thing are two very different things. You might be tempted to cheat on your taxes, fudge an expense report, say you've cleaned your room when you haven't cleaned your room, sneak an extra piece of pie, not tell the man at the checkout that he's given you too much change, or cheat on your spouse or embezzle money. And you might not do any of it, but you may be tempted. But temptation is the doorway to sin. It doesn't always lead to sin, but it so often does, and the consequences can be disastrous. I just read a story about a teenage girl who killed a child because she said she wanted to know what it felt like to kill. Now, you'd think this child has got some pretty intense issues. But let's be honest, she's not the first person who thought about taking someone's life. Now, imagine most people who would have that thought ever would just brush the thought away and say it's just an episode of crazy thinking and then move on and forget about it. But temptation comes. And unless you know what to do when it does come, you might end up as its victim. Stop and think for a moment about the things that tempt you. Some of them might be minor irritations. The temptation to yell at your neighbors and tell them to turn their music down. And you might know that you're never actually going to do that, but you're tempted to. Something says, I would love to do that. But maybe you're tempted to sell drugs, to get money, to do whatever. See, if you're having a hard time financially, that might be a real temptation that eats away at you. Just do this simple thing and you'll have all the money you need. How does a person deal with that? Thankfully, the Bible gives us the answers. Today we're going to look at the example of someone who knew what it was to be tempted. That someone is Jesus. Jesus was fiercely tempted, and yet he never sinned, not even once, not even by a thought. How was he able to resist temptation? Now, I want to make something crystal clear right from the get-go today. The Bible says that you can resist temptation. You don't have to fall. That's not to say you are suddenly going to learn how to always get it right and never make a mistake. Remember that as Christians, we grow. But what are we growing into? The idea is to grow to become more and more like Jesus. So we want to be resisting temptation more and more and falling into it less and less. In 1 Corinthians chapter 10 and verse 13, the Bible says this: "No temptation has overtaken you except such as is common to man. But God is faithful, who will not allow you to be tempted beyond what you are able, but with the temptation will also make the way of escape that you may be able to bear it." That means there is a way out, and that way out is through faith in God, through Jesus. Today's program could absolutely change your life. We're about to look at how Jesus handled temptation. Don't go away. I'll be right back.

0: Time for today's Bible question. Here it is. I've been having some real struggles in my life that I hardly know what to do about. I've prayed for a solution, but I see no way out. I want to end my life, but I don't want to go to hell. Is suicide the unpardonable sin? Let me tell you this. Suicide is not the way out for you or for anybody. Let me tell you why. There are several reasons. One, you're going to cause many people terrible pain. There are many people who love you deeply and they're going to be devastated should you do such a thing. Two, you're going to cause God a lot of pain. God hurts when you hurt, and it will cause him huge pain to see you do something like that to yourself. Is suicide sin? Yes, it is. I know you might be able to say, but what about? But we're not going there right now. Murder is sin, and suicide is self-murder. Not good. Suicide is a complete loss of faith in God. You're saying, I'm in a place too dark, too deep for God to get me out. And that's not true. 1 Corinthians 10:13 says, there hath no temptation taken you but such as is common to man. But God is faithful, who will not suffer you to be tempted above that ye are able, but will with the temptation also make a way of escape, that you may be able to bear it. If you are struggling, go to God and tell God about it. He will help you, and he'll help you to see that there is hope. One other thing. If you're experiencing these thoughts, see somebody. Talk to a professional. Speak with a pastor or minister if you can. See a doctor. Call the suicide prevention line in your area. You want to take this seriously and know that there are many people who are out there to help you. 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
0: Thanks for joining me today on It Is Written. I'm John Bradshaw, and today we're looking at temptation, specifically how Jesus handled temptation. Before the end of the program, I'm going to offer you a free resource that could be a powerful tool to help you in your faith journey, something that will help you deal successfully with temptation. When Jesus was 30 years old, he started his public ministry, and he was anointed for his ministry by the Holy Spirit when he was baptized at the River Jordan by John the Baptist. At his baptism, something unusual happened. A voice from heaven rang out, the voice of God. He said, "This is my beloved Son, in whom I'm well pleased." You read that in Matthew 3:17. Now that's significant for many reasons, not the least three. Matthew 4 opens with Jesus being tempted by the devil. Jesus fasts for almost 6 weeks. You know, he's extremely hungry by then, craving food, and he's weak. And Satan comes to him and says this in Matthew 4. "If you are the Son of God, command that these stones become bread." Now, was that a temptation for Jesus? Of course it was. He hadn't eaten in 40 days. He was starving. But more than that, Satan said to him, "If you're really the Son of God." In other words, Satan said, "Prove who you really are. It isn't just that you're hungry, but I'm calling into question who you actually are. You're not really the Messiah, are you? You're not going to believe what your father said, are you?" Satan was tempting Jesus to doubt God. In fact, it's a lot like what Satan said to Eve. God had said, "Eat the fruit and you shall surely die." But Satan said, "Has God said you shall surely die? God didn't really mean that, did he, Eve? You're not really going to believe the word of God, are you?" And he takes the same approach with Jesus. "If you're really the Son of God." No doubt, Jesus was tempted. So notice what he did. Jesus quoted the word of God. Matthew 4:4, Jesus says this, "It is written." And you've got to like those verses that start, "It is written." Man shall not live by bread alone, but by every word that proceeds from the mouth of God. Jesus fled to God's word. He quoted it and he believed it. God's word was the strength in Christ's moment of temptation. God's word was Jesus' weapon against temptation. Remember, Jesus was tempted throughout his entire ministry. He had people following him around, goading him to sin almost every moment of every day, harassing him, bothering him. And Jesus found his strength in God's word. When temptation comes to you, you'll be okay if you do what Jesus did and run to the word of God. That's where the strength is. Let me give you some examples of what I'm talking about. When temptation comes, you can quote the verse I mentioned before, 1 Corinthians 10:13. Remember, it says this, 1 Corinthians 10:13. But God is faithful, who will not allow you to be tempted beyond what you are able, but with the temptation will also make the way of escape that you may be able to bear it. That's God promising you that He's going to give you a way out of temptation, whatever that temptation is. So when temptation comes, you can pray and remind God of this verse and tell Him that you are counting on Him to give you a way out of temptation. Will He do it? He has to, because He said in His word that He would. I'd like to give you an example. A young man told me he was walking along a narrow street one day when he looked up and saw a woman a little further up the street, standing in the middle of the street, and he said she was dressed to distract. That's the way he put it. And he said that, knowing himself, he was going to have a very difficult time keeping his mind where it ought to be. So here's what he did. He prayed and asked God to keep his promise and make a way of escape. He said he didn't know how God could possibly do that because there she was and she didn't seem to be going anywhere. But when he looked up from having said his prayer as he walked, the woman was actually walking away and disappeared around a corner. God had kept his promise. Here's another verse that you'll want to remember in your battle with temptation. It's Jude verse 24. Jude verse 24, you'll find it right before the book of Revelation. The Bible says, "Now unto him that is able to keep you from falling and to present you faultless before the presence of his glory with exceeding joy." Did you catch that? God is able to keep you from falling. When you find yourself in the midst of temptation, if you bring that promise to Jesus, you can be certain He will keep it and that He will keep you from falling. You know what a big part of this problem is? It isn't just that temptation comes. That's simply the price we pay for living in a sinful world. It's that we don't have the Word of God in our minds when temptation comes. We can get distracted to the point that we're not getting God's Word into our mind. And we can be blinded to the danger of sin by this world that celebrates sin and has normalized sin. Remember,

0: 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Sin separates a person from God, Isaiah 59:2. We ought to run from temptation as though our life depends on it, because spiritually speaking, it does. 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
0: 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I'm glad you're with me today on It Is Written. Today, how can we successfully handle temptation? It's everywhere. Now keep this in mind. All Satan can do is tempt you to sin. He cannot force you to sin. He tempts, you choose. There's always a choice available to us to make. And that choice is to go with God or go it alone, to say yes to Jesus or to say yes to self. When it comes to fending off temptation, the best thing we can do is imitate what Jesus did when he was tempted in the wilderness. Satan tempted him to turn stones into bread and to doubt his Father. Remember, the Father had told Jesus that he was God's Son. Satan says this. He said, "If you're the Son of God, do this." And Jesus met him with that great Bible verse when he said, "It is written, man shall not live by bread alone, but by every word that proceeds from the mouth of God." That's in Matthew 4 and verse 4. I'm going to believe my Father, even if it doesn't look like I'm the Son of God out here in the wilderness. I will believe God's word before I believe even appearances. So Satan tried twice more. "Jump off this high place, because the angel will catch you and you'll be okay." And Jesus said, "It is written again, you shall not tempt the Lord your God." Matthew 4:7. "Bow down and worship me, and I'll give you all the kingdoms of the world." And Jesus said in Matthew 4 and verse 10, "You shall worship the Lord your God, and him only you shall serve." That's Matthew 4:10. The devil was defeated. Temptation has no power over the word of God. The promises of God are enough to see off the foe. Satan is no match for the weakest sinner armed with simple faith in the promises of God's word. Now, before I look at more promises with you, let me make a couple of practical suggestions. If you want to resist temptation, you can start by not putting yourself in its way. If lust is a problem, don't go down to the beach on a hot summer's day. If alcohol is a problem, don't meet a friend at the bar. If you get frazzled rushing off to work each morning, give yourself more time in the morning by getting up a little earlier. If you're tempted to eat junk food, stop at a store that sells healthy food. Get more sleep. Get more exercise. These two things will help you feel better and help your brain to function better. Now, I'm not saying these are the big keys. They're not. But they'll help. The big key is claiming the promises of God. In fact, you could broaden that a little to emphasize how important it is that we keep in touch with God. When I became a Christian, I knew my life had really changed when one day I hit my thumb with a hammer. And instead of saying something I would regret, I said a prayer. Now, I don't mean I whacked my thumb and then bowed my head and said, "Father in heaven." I don't mean that. I mean, when I hit my thumb, my first instinct was to talk to God. And when I reflected on that, I thought, wow, God is really working. And why was he working? Because I was in touch with him. And being in touch with him kept me from sin. It gave me strength in the face of temptation. If you let your devotional life slip, if you're not reading the Bible, if you're not connecting with God in prayer, you'll have little power to resist temptation. Little or none. The power comes from abiding in Christ, by having the power of the Holy Spirit in your life. Jesus said to his disciples one day,

Watch and pray that you enter not into temptation. It will come to you, but you don't have to enter into it if you watch and pray. We're told in the Lord's Prayer to pray this way, lead us not into temptation, but deliver us from evil. This thing's a part of our daily existence. Billy Sunday once said, temptation is the devil looking through the keyhole. Yielding is opening the door and inviting him in. The devil can tempt. He will. He knows your weak points, and he'll do everything he can to exploit them. He'll try to make you late and harried in the morning. He'll jab the neighbor's dog to bark at 4:30 in the morning so you'll wake up cranky. He'll encourage you to think that when your spouse said, hi, honey, how was your day? That what he or she was really thinking was, I don't think I like you very much anymore. He'll play mind games with you. But if you learn to run to God and lean on his word, you'll be okay. If you're tempted to say things you shouldn't, take this Bible verse to God. Set a watch, O Lord, before my mouth. Keep the door of my lips. That's Psalm 141 and verse 3. You're asking God to take over when you take that verse to him. You're surrendering to God. And remember what James wrote. James wrote, submit yourselves therefore to God. Resist the devil and he will flee from you. That's James 4:7. You submit, you resist through the word, and the devil flees. It works. Hebrews 2 verse 18 says, for in that he himself has suffered being tempted, he is able to aid those who are tempted. See that? Jesus knows what it's like to be tempted, and so he's able to help you when you're tempted. Lord, I'm tempted to think you've abandoned me. I will never leave you nor forsake you. Hebrews 13:5. Lord, I'm so weak. 2 Corinthians 12:9. My strength is made perfect in weakness. It is God who works in you, both to will and to do for his good pleasure. Philippians 2:13. The promises of God were Jesus' way out of temptation, and they'll deliver you too. And one thought I want to make sure I share with you today. If you've fallen into temptation, remember another one of God's promises. 1 John 1 and verse 9. 1 John 1:9. If we confess our sins, he is faithful and just to forgive us our sins and to cleanse us from all unrighteousness. As much as you don't want to fall into temptation, should you do so, you can afford to remember that God is a forgiving God. What would you do if you found $45,000 that wasn't yours? Would you be tempted to keep it? What if nobody knew, and if nobody could possibly know you'd found the money? What if there'd be no questions asked? When a Utah man named Josh Farron bought his first house, he started looking around in the attic where he found a number of metal boxes.

that turned out to be stuffed full with about $45,000. Here's what he said in the news story. "I'm not perfect, and I wish I could say there was never any doubt in my mind. We knew we had to give it back, but it doesn't mean I didn't think about our car in need of repairs, how we would love to adopt a child and we aren't able to do that right now, or fix up our outdated house that we just bought." He was tempted strongly, but he said, "But the money wasn't ours, and this is a lesson I hope to teach my children." He could have caved into the temptation, but he didn't. And you don't have to, and I don't have to, as long as we stay connected to Jesus and claim the promises of His Word. It's something I'd like to offer you this week that I believe will be a real blessing to you as you seek to live a life of integrity before God. God's promises, the little book containing a number of the powerful promises of God that will

0: that we run into some of the pro-oxidant diseases, such as accelerated aging, cancer in particular.
1: Now, these free radicals, once they have been taken care of by the antioxidants, they are removed. If we do not have enough antioxidants, they remain and they create damage to our bodies. That's understood. Why is it that when you took those antioxidants and separated them from food and put them into a pill form, why didn't they work? I mean, you say they didn't work, and we know that. As a matter of fact, they caused some more damage. What is it about being in food, being in the environment it was created in, that makes these antioxidants so powerful?
0: Well, antioxidants work as a cascade. The way free radicals damage our tissues is they have a high-energy electron. It's so powerful, it kind of interrupts chemically the many of our really fragile molecules in our body, such as DNA. And what antioxidants do is they take this high-energy electron and they slowly drain the energy away by passing it down cascades. So, for example, vitamin C, which is actually inside of our cells, can grab that free electron, pass it along to vitamin E, which is in the membrane of our cells. And then vitamin E can take it and pass it on to another antioxidant. And with each step, the energy of this electron gets lower and lower and lower until finally we diffuse all that energy and it's no longer poses a threat. But note that it's not one antioxidant that does that, but this whole complex of antioxidants. So if we just have high levels of one, we kind of mess up the whole system. And so, for example, studies showing people taking 500 milligrams of vitamin C a day in pill form actually have higher rates of DNA damage in their circulating white blood cells than people that don't take 500 milligrams of vitamin C a day. And that's because then we have way more vitamin C compared to all the other antioxidants. But nature created these antioxidants in the perfect levels, in the perfect amounts, the perfect ratios in plant foods. Why? Well, I mean, because the plants need these antioxidants as well. The process of photosynthesis, by which leaves on plants turn the energy from the sun into carbohydrates to create food for people, that's a very messy process, creates lots of free radicals. And so that's why plants were created to have this whole wonderful cascade of antioxidants to take care of those free radicals. And we can borrow them from plants. Wow. We can take those antioxidants that the plants created and use them in our own bodies when our own bodies create free radicals. So they come prepackaged in plants with everything in just the right ratio. And we just don't know enough about this process to be able to make a pill that can any way mimic the amazing power that's found in plants.
1: I can almost guarantee you that in some lab someplace, in some darkened area with a microscope, someone's trying to figure that out. Someone's trying to, let's put an orange, the complete orange in a pill here. Let's just do that.
0: They certainly will try. It's because you can't make, you know, billions of dollars on broccoli. Yeah. I mean, you just, not enough profit motive. There's not enough markup. And so, I mean, if there was a pill that could do even a fraction what fresh fruits and vegetables could do for us in terms of reducing rates of cancer and heart disease and diabetes and all these various diseases, I mean, some drug company would be, you know, their stock would be through the roof, right? But they just haven't been able to do it. And why would we even want to spend millions of dollars in that research when sitting right in front of us is a banana? When sitting right in front, like when we have the answer, you know, why don't we spend money on, you know, getting fruits and vegetables out to people, subsidizing healthy foods to make them cheaper? The dollar menu has apples instead of hamburgers.
1: My. Okay, doctor, you are a doctor. You are a physician. Why don't we hear from the mouths of our doctors when we're sitting across from them and they say, I'm sorry to tell you this, but you have cancer. Why isn't the next phrase out of their mouth, you need to go home, eat a fruit salad?
0: Well, because they weren't taught it. I mean, they just don't know. So a lot of this research is new. Most of our physicians, including my physician, went to medical school. You know, they probably went to medical school 20 years ago.
1: Yeah.
0: And then who were they taught by?
1: Yeah.
0: They were taught by physicians who went to medical school 20 years before that. And so there's like a two-generation delay
1: mm-hmm.
0: but

between when the latest available science actually gets into the minds of new medical trainees coming out of medical school. Mm. But should we have to wait 40 years to take advantage of this, all the amazing science we have? No, that's why I created NutritionFacts.org. That's why I do the research that I do, to bring this directly to the people and not have to rely on, you know, people that have kind of a monopoly on this, you know, quote-unquote expert information. We should be able to get this directly the moment that it's published, the moment that it's out in the peer-reviewed scientific and medical literature. If it's something that we can actually do something about, if it's practical, then let's get it out ASAP. How many people, you know, have to die before the time that we have this life-saving knowledge and by the time we can disseminate that to people? And often, there's no corporate budget driving that promotion. You'll never see ads on TV for broccoli for the same reason you'll never see, you know, many of these studies about the power of fruits and vegetables don't make it out into the mainstream. We'll hear about the latest drug, the latest medical procedure, because there's a budget to drive that out. But unfortunately, our federal government, for example, spends about $10 million encouraging people to eat fruits and vegetables, kind of the, you know, five-a-day program. But, you know, sounds like a lot of money, but that's the amount of money that a single candy company spends advertising a single brand of chewing gum every year. That gives you a sense. You know, McDonald's spends millions of dollars a day, and they have to. You know, I mean, it's because how else are they going to get people to eat that kind of stuff? Whereas the foods that have the natural advantages, that don't need the multi-million dollar budgets because they're not, they taste good, they're healthy, just aren't getting pushed out.

0: 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The Creator is the real master physician, the one I want to listen to first." 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
1: I'd like to think that one day, when we get to heaven, we're going to see a list of people. People like Jared and Susan, who were introduced to Jesus because of something we said. Or maybe it was as simple as a passing smile. But these people will look into their past and be able to say, "I'm here because of you." Recently, you may have heard that HeartWise Ministries has begun spreading the gospel to the young, the old, the sick, and the healthy. We want to take this type of medical programming to the non-believer and the person who has closed themselves off to traditional forms of outreach. If you believe as we do and want to support HeartWise so that together we can count more names on the Tree of Life, please consider donating today at heartwiseministries.org. That's heartwiseministries.org.

Welcome back to the program. I'm your host, Charles Mills. We're here with Dr. Michael Greger. He is a physician, author, and internationally recognized speaker on nutrition. He's also the driving force behind an amazing website, nutritionfacts.org, where the guy we're talking to on the phone today, this guy looks at all of the clinical trials, all the papers that are published, all of them, every one of them, and distills them down to an understandable stream and puts them there on their website for us to enjoy, and I go there often.

0: often, and I enjoy his DVDs, and I'm so glad to have him on the program today. We talked about preventing cancer by using antioxidant-rich foods, which, you know, does a number on the free radicals. Let's talk about someone who may be listening who has been told they have cancer. It is growing. It is metastasizing. It is happening in their bodies. Is there something they can do outside of the chemotherapy, outside of the radiation, that can be helpful to them?
1: Absolutely. In one of my recent DVDs, not the latest ones, I talked about, for example, the Women's Healthy Eating and Living Study, which took thousands of breast cancer survivors, women with breast cancer, trying to prevent a recurrence, enhance their survival, took over 3,000 breast cancer survivors, and tested the efficacy of a low-fat, plant-based diet and trying to extend their lifespan and prevent the cancer from coming back. And what they found that women, even just doing the bare minimum of healthy lifestyle behaviors, two things in particular, eating 5 servings of fruits and vegetables a day and walking 30 minutes a day, 6 days a week. So those two things combined, for if you took women who had the worst type of breast cancer, which is estrogen receptor negative, which makes it very difficult to treat using chemotherapy, in the subsequent few years, women in the study had about a 16% chance of dying if they were not doing those two things, the extra diet and exercise, the extra fruits and vegetables and exercise, 16% chance of dying. The women that were just eating those 5 servings of fruits and vegetables, just going out walking like 2 miles a day, cut their risk of dying in that same time down to just 4%.
0: Wow.
1: I mean, and they called that high physical activity and high fruit and vegetable consumption. You could eat 5 fruits and vegetables in one meal.
0: For breakfast,
1: right?
0: Yes,
1: I mean,
0: you could walk
1: 7 days a week. So again, simple lifestyle behaviors that anyone can do quadrupled the survival rate of these women. I mean, imagine that. Imagine just getting diagnosed with cancer. And your doctor saying, look, but we have this experimental treatment that can quadruple your survival rate over the years. I mean, to do that, many women would remortgage their home,
0: yes,
1: to fly,
0: yes,
1: to some quack clinic in Mexico or lose all their hair to chemo. But most, apparently, couldn't stand the thought of eating some broccoli, for example, or cutting down on meat, two of the things that have been shown to help. But that's what the studies show, is that even after cancer diagnosis, people do not clean up their diet, and I blame the doctors for just not relaying this information, telling people how powerful diet is. Now, it's not necessarily diet in place of chemosurgery, radiation, the more traditional terms, but we can always have a healthy diet in addition to whatever else we and our physicians choose to do about the cancer. There's no excuse not to have a healthy diet, regardless of what treatment makes with cancer.
0: You know, it comes down to trust here, and when we are told that we have cancer growing inside of us, we have to make a decision. What are we going to trust here? Are we going to trust the medical profession? And God bless them, there is an absolute place for modern medicine, and you will be the first to say that. But this may not be where it is. This may not be it. You may want to say, let me trust the God who made fruits and vegetables. Let me trust the Creator who put into these things all these good nutrients. Let me trust this broccoli, this orange, this apple. If we start putting trust in things, as you know, doctor, we begin to have more effect from those things. Am I on the right track here?
1: We have tremendous power over our medical destinies, absolutely.
0: Mm, mm, mm. It's a matter of trust, and when we start trusting things, our bodies say, this is going to work, and it makes it work all that much better. Before we leave the cancer here, you had a big section of your last video, Latest in Clinical Nutrition, Volume 17, on, well, I didn't know about it, something called a phytate. Tell us about phytates and why we should be interested in it. We have about 2.5 minutes left on the program.
1: You know, one of the greatest mysteries in nutrition is, why do people eating plant-based diets live so much longer? In fact, the longest living populations on Earth, the California Vegetarian Adventists, why do they have so much lower cancer rates and heart disease rates? And there's lots of theories. We're not sure which one's most correct. One of them is fiber. One of the things that's only found in plant foods, never found in animal foods. But there's some new research suggesting that, you know, maybe it's these phytates. Another thing only found in plant foods, never found in animal foods, and found particularly in legumes, beans, chickpeas, split peas, and lentils.

0: we're finding more and more how critically important these foods are. And so what this research found is that the people eating the most beans, populations eating the most beans, lived the longest. And part of that is because of their cancer-preventing activities. What's the most exciting new stuff is, though, is using these phytates to actually treat cancer. So, for example, there's been studies done on breast cancer patients, giving them extra phytate-containing foods, colon cancer, and found that the people just having these more healthy plant components had a better quality of life, significantly more functional. Those that were on chemotherapy had fewer symptoms from their chemotherapy. They don't have that kind of drop in immune function. So again, these can be good adjuncts to any other treatment that's used. And what are the side effects of eating more, you know, chickpeas, eating more, having more lentil soup, another bean burrito? Well, less heart disease, less diabetes, fewer kidney stones. These are all the other benefits of these wonderful phytate nutrients that are found only in plants, but they only get from those plants into our bodies if we actually eat them.
1: In other words, driving by the farm and waving out the window or pushing pushing your cart through the produce section, that's not going to do it.
0: Right, it just doesn't do it, right? Greens have all this wonderful stuff. I have people telling me, don't need to drink milk, there's calcium in kale. It's only calcium in kale if you actually eat that kale. Otherwise, it doesn't matter if it's sitting there.
1: Oh, my. Well, Dr. Greger, it's always a pleasure talking with you. I just enjoy the information. What you are doing and what I've discovered, and I've been looking at your videos and talking with you for years now, what I've discovered is you are simply putting a label on things that's been there all along. Phytates, who knew? Antioxidants, who knew? They were there all along. They've been helping us. It's not that medical science and not that scientists have just simply created something that wasn't there before. We're now finding them. We're seeing them in our microscopes. We're witnessing them in our cellular level. We're putting names to them. We're now finding out that the Creator God knew what he was doing when he put together the original Eden diet. He knew what he was doing when he says that eating these fruits and vegetables, none of these diseases will come on you. This was not a miracle that what he was performing. It was simply a way of life that he says, if you do these things, you will bypass a lot of this. And the good news is that those things that we can do to help us bypass the problem can also dig us out if we happen to be stuck in the problem. And that's good news too. Dr. Greger's website is nutritionfacts.org. Check it out. You can look at his videos right there online. It is searchable. There's lots of good information. He has a blog there. It's just a place that you need to go. You can put in your problem, your question, and the answer will be there. And Dr. Greger, for the millions of people listening to this program, I just want to thank you for what you do, and I want you to say that we appreciate having this website resource available to us, and that's got to make you feel pretty good to have it up there knowing that people are seeing it around the world.
0: It's we're now getting a million hits a month now. It's just amazing to feel that I'm having this kind of impact, and I just pinch myself every day, and thank the Lord that I'm able to use whatever talents that I was given to help get this information into people's hands, this life-affirming, life-changing, life-saving information.
1: 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NutritionFacts.org. Dr. Michael Greger, thank you so much for being with us again. Thank you.
0: Absolutely.
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5: I'm Todd Nettleton, and this is the Voice of the Martyrs Radio. June 29th is the Day of the Christian Martyr. Today we honor the legacy of a man who obeyed Christ's command to go into all the world, no matter the cost. Countless missionaries have risked their lives to share the gospel, and if all had gone according to John Allen Chau's plans, we would have never known his name. The 26-year-old died on the beach of North Sentinel Island when he swam ashore to declare the love of Christ to an unreached tribe. John's willingness to die trying is what is required to take the gospel to places it's never been. Pray John's example will strengthen others to follow Christ, no matter the outcome.
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7: Now a look at your evening weather on Vacaville Fairfield Christian Talk Radio. Mostly sunny today with a high near 80 and lows around 55. Mostly sunny tomorrow with a high of 84 and lows around 55. For your Wednesday, sunny with a high near 84 and lows around 55. And for Thursday, sunny with a high near 86 and lows around 58. That's your evening weather on Vacaville Fairfield Christian Talk Radio.
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8: Radio Network. I'm Jim Miller. Israel and Hezbollah have reached a ceasefire agreement to stop the fighting in Lebanon. Comes after the two sides traded attacks overnight and tested the strength of the U.S.-Iran deal that was signed by President Trump earlier in the week. It comes as talks between the U.S. and Iran that were set for today in Switzerland have been postponed due to what the White House said was logistical issues. Meanwhile, the post on Truth Social, Trump says he didn't sign the deal out of desperation, but Iran did. New report from a nonpartisan watchdog group says Social Security benefits could be drastically cut in 6 years. News Nation's Brooke Schaefer has that story.
9: Social Security's trustees warned this month that rising health care costs and government spending mean the program's retirement fund is projected to be depleted in 6 years by 2032. That is earlier than past projections that had said the beginning of 2033. It's a timeline that could lead to automatic benefit reductions if Congress fails to act. The Trump administration says it's committed to protecting and strengthening Social Security, but some GOP lawmakers are split on how to do that.
8: The report says beneficiaries could see a 22% cut in monthly Social Security checks by the end of 2032. New coat of paint that was recently applied to the Washington, D.C. reflecting pool starting to peel off. The Trump administration recently renovated the pool in the National Mall to make the water American flag blue in time for America's 250th anniversary. By Monday, however, algae had turned the water green. Images of the pool taken yesterday show the new paint job starting to peel and float to the top. The National Park Service has not commented on the latest development. Waymo recalling nearly 4,000 robo-taxis after some of them were caught driving in restricted areas. Recall comes after about a dozen instances of Waymo robo-taxis driving into highway sections that were closed for construction. The National Highway Traffic Safety Administration says a fix is currently under development. More candidates from the Democratic Socialist of America appearing across the country. News Nation's Alicia Nieves has details on the trend.
10: There's no doubt that we are seeing more and more Democratic Socialist candidates on the upcoming ballot. DSA is saying that its membership has grown more than 100,000 over the past decade. Vermont Senator Bernie Sanders and his presidential run, but you got to imagine, even in the last year or so, with Mayor Zora Mandami being a Democratic Socialist, has gotten a lot of national attention, that has added a spark as well. Tuesday's D.C. mayoral primary, Janice Lewis, George handily beat her opponent, leading the way for the district's first Democratic Socialist mayor.
8: In Los Angeles, DSA candidate Nithya Raman will face incumbent Mayor Karen Bass. If Raman wins, two of America's largest cities would be led by members of the Democratic Socialist Party. From Christian News Radio Network, I'm Jim Miller. To hear this and other reports on demand, visit

0: hard iron of trials and tribulations. Amen. And he allows us to experience some pressure. And by the trials and tribulations, he is removing all the wrinkles from our life. I want to experience that. How about you? And friends, do you know where it's experienced? Do you know where? It's experienced in the sanctuary. Three parts of the sanctuary, representing three phases of the Christian experience. In the first phase, the outer court, we are justified. The Lord removes the spots by the blood that was shed and by the water of baptism. That is justification. We have been saved from the penalty of sin. But then as we move forward and measure the temple and continue on in the holy place, we are then sanctified. The Lord removes the wrinkles by Bible study and prayer and witnessing so that we can go into the third part, the most holy place, where we are now glorified in the bedroom chamber of God, the secret place of the Most High. This is the place where the atonement is made at one ment, the time when the bride and the groom are at one flesh. Isn't this beautiful, friends? And the Bible tells us in Ephesians 5:30-32, for we are members of his body, of his flesh, and of his bones. Isn't that what Adam said to Eve? You're a bone of my bone and flesh of my flesh. That's the church, friends. Of his flesh and bones. For this cause shall a man leave his father and mother and shall be joined unto his wife, and they two shall be one flesh. This is a great mystery. But I speak concerning Christ and the church. Friends, we are a movement of destiny. Not just a church. Not just another denomination, a movement whose identity is, and God is calling us to stand up and not be ashamed of our message and stop trying to copy all the other churches and water things down and cut corners. No, friends, we are a prophetic movement of destiny, and God is calling us to stand up and be counted, to open our hearts so that Jesus can finish the mystery in us so that he can then finish the mystery through us. Demonstration in us. Proclamation through us. And then when this takes place, the movement will finally reach her day.
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2: Hi, I'm Johnny Erickson Tata. You know, anger is just part of what it means to be human, and virtually all believers experience it. But rather than explode, take it out on others, or punch a pillow, may I suggest that you take your anger to God? Find words for your frustration, like in Psalm 13, where it says, "Oh Lord, how long will you forget me forever? How long will you hide your face from me? How long must I have sorrow in my heart all the day?" The Bible invites our frustrations before the Lord, even our anger, as long as we are turning it Godward. Trouble is, many Christians express their anger against God, bad-mouthing him to others and sowing seeds of mistrust. That's when you only dig a deeper pit. But when you turn your anger Godward, you are stepping under the shower of his mercy to ask for his help. Are you angry today? Turn it Godward, and you can't go wrong.
3: In the year 1831, biologist Charles Darwin began a fateful journey on the HMS Beagle. On that journey, Darwin formulated the controversial theory of evolution, which has impacted society down to this day.
4: Our goal is to punch holes in that theory, so I'd like to welcome you to
5: Sink the Beagle.
6: Fire one, Captain.
7: Nice stand. Yes, yes.
4: Aha, good shot. Right on target. There goes the HMS Beagle. I am Stan Hudson.
3: I'm John Kurlinski, welcoming you to another episode of
5: Sink the Beagle,
4: where we take a very lighthearted look and a lightheaded look and a light look, period, at heavy subjects like creation and evolution, where we came from, where we're going. And, you know, this is once again, John, another day in which we find ourselves still in studio on Charles Darwin's 200th anniversary.
3: Happy birthday to you. Belong in a zoo. You look like a monkey, and you came from one too. No, yes. He didn't. No, he didn't, Stan.
4: No, he didn't.
3: We are debunking the idea that Charles Darwin came from a monkey. Charles Darwin had an earthly father. The sad tragedy is he had an unsympathetic earthly father.
4: Well, we've talked about this in the last beagle or two, and we talked about the feathers of the bird and the what God watches of sparrows falling and

0: So forth, they don't fall alone.
1: What we're tracing here is Darwin only could have, his earthly father was a kind of a loser as a dad when Charles was a young man. If Darwin only would have known his heavenly father,
0: yes,
1: he may have had a whole different experience in life, because his life was plagued by fear, his life was plagued by anxiety. We've been studying all these,
0: yes,
1: sharing with you his illnesses.
0: Mm-hmm.
1: And what we want to talk about, as much as Charles Darwin, is his habits, which paralleled his heavenly father's habits.
0: Mm-hmm. That's right.
1: And so last week about Charles Darwin being a bird watcher.
0: Yes, and God the Father being a bird watcher.
1: Yes, and mm-hmm. how that related to his life. Mm-hmm. And today we want to look at a second habit of God.
0: Okay.
1: And that is, and a second habit of Charles Darwin.
0: Okay.
1: And Charles Darwin was known as a very careful and keen observer. He was as a botanist, sort of,
0: yes,
1: or as a biologist on the HMS Beagle.
0: Yep.
1: He was there to observe the nature and anatomy and mm-hmm. plants and animals characteristics.
0: You know what he observed before in England, before he went on the trip?
1: What did he observe?
0: Beetles. He was a studier of beetles. So I call Darwin one of the first
1: the
0: Beatles
1: fans. The Beatles.
0: Okay.
1: Ringo here. So he was a Beatles fan.
0: He noticed difference. He loved to categorize them and see the slight. And let's face it, on beetles, the differences would be very slight, very fine. And he noticed those kinds of things, those differences.
1: Well, the interesting thing is that we have a text from the scriptures we'll go to early here,
0: okay,
1: that described that God is a very keen observer.
0: Okay.
1: Especially when it comes to one element of our human anatomy. It's a strange habit. I call them the strange habits of God, because it's kind of a weird thing when you think about it, or maybe a strange characteristic of God, or actually it's really a metaphor that the scriptures use to describe just something about the nature of the being that we serve, which you call our Heavenly Father.
0: Okay.
1: So it's found in Matthew 10, verse 30.
0: It's in the context of something we read last Sink the Beagle about the sparrows falling and so on, the value of sparrows. Jesus says, but the very hairs of your head are all numbered.
1: Huh. So God has sort of a celestial calculator with numbers on our computer that is a tracking GPS or HPS hair positioning device that he knows us each one,
0: Well, how many hairs do you have, John?
1: I don't know. Actually, I was showering this morning, uh-huh, Stan, and I saw hair number 12,332 and hair number 627. They were just going down the drain.
0: Bye.
1: And, God, of course, we realize that.
0: And this is registered in heaven, are you saying?
1: Well, theoretically, I'm not sure if that's the
0: exactly
1: intent of the passage. But the point is that God is saying something very much about himself.
0: Okay.
1: And at the same time, he's saying something quite incredible about us as people.
0: Okay.
1: And so one thing that God is saying is, everything about your life I'm interested in.
0: And John, I like to make a little point on the word numbered there. Can I do that? I have an interest in the area of coins and so forth, and the biblical stuff that's involved with coinage and Roman coinage. I restrained myself from mentioning that the copper coin of the two sparrows so far was a Roman Asarius, but I'll skip mentioning that. Okay.
1: Okay. Skip mentioning that now. Okay.
0: But it says, well, all the hairs of your head are numbered. So actually, this is a reference to value with the copper coin, the Asarius being mentioned. And this has to do with value, personal value. It says, when all the hairs of your head are all numbered, the word means more than just counted and registered. It means literally valued. They've been valued. There's a value to each one of the hairs. Remember the Daniel story, many, many tekel upharsin, the handwriting on the wall. Numbered, it's literally, something's being weighed and seeing how heavy it is.
1: But it's
0: and
1: worth.
0: So what it's worth, it's a value. See how you come out in a valuation. It's a judgment.
1: Yeah.
0: Okay, in the same way, what Jesus is using is a similar understanding of the word numbering. In other words, we're seeing what value there is. Every one of your hairs has a little ka-ching, a little value.
1: Ka-ching, ka-ching.
0: So there's
1: no.
0: So you just lost a little bit, those two hairs down the drain.
1: Oh, rats. Oh, well.
0: Dive after them. But
1: ask your wife, are you more valuable now than you were before? Well, no.
0: But it's a clever and a beautiful and a powerful image of what Jesus is saying. Every single part of you has value in God's eyes.
1: I'm interested in every aspect of your life.
0: Every aspect. Down to the hairs.
1: Yeah, it's interesting that Jesus is not reflecting anything that was new in the sense of the New Testament.
0: Mm-hmm.
1: He's actually reflecting something that's very common in the Old Testament. And I'm just saying, God noticed what we sometimes think is just so insignificant. Mm-hmm. He says there's nothing insignificant about your life.
0: Oh, wow.
1: There's nothing insignificant. And, mm-hmm. And actually, I love how David said it. And we go back to like Psalm 139. And in Psalm 139, we pick up this picture of a habit of our Heavenly Father to notice every aspect of our life, and nothing passes his notice as being insignificant or boring or dull or stupid or not memorable. Like, you know, if God, you know, how you ever see those fanatical parents that take a camera and take a picture of their kids? Here's the baby spit up. Here's the baby's first yeah. dirty diaper. Here's yeah. the baby's first night of sleep. Here's me waking up the baby in the middle of the night during his first night of sleep.
0: Aww,
1: here's the baby.
0: Here he is screaming. I'm taking lots of pictures. You know,
1: here's
0: yes,
1: his first
0: fanatical
1: bite of
0: is
1: food.
0: A good way to put it.
1: Fanatical, compulsive.
0: Compulsive, but,
1: compulsive
0: they, but every part of the baby is something they just want to register and love.
1: You know, see, and I have a nephew who and his wife who sent me every picture of their first child, Ethan. I became what I call an Ethanologist. I had so many photographs on Ethan, I could probably tell you his life history just from the emails of pictures that they sent me of him. It was as if the dad and mom said, everything about this boy is so precious and valuable in our sight. I want to capture every moment. There's nothing
0: and share it with everybody and boast and talk about it all the time.
1: Yeah, that's my boy.
0: Can you see God doing that about us?
1: Yeah.
0: That's what Jesus is saying.
1: And God, you know, and Darwin didn't have a father who boasted in him. Mm-hmm. A stern man, he would describe him mm-hmm. as, you know, unsympathetic, who didn't care much about his life. Just buck it up and get mm-hmm. over it and... Mm-hmm. Yeah.
0: Yeah. You know, it's funny. What's the guy, the name of the guy that does prison
1: Charles
0: medicine.
1: Charles Carroll? Oh, no.
0: The guy that does it does
1: Charles
0: prison
1: Colson.
0: Colson, yeah. That's it. Chuck Colson. Charles Colson once talked about his work with men in prisons, and he said, mm-hmm. I have yet to meet a man in prison that had a healthy relationship with his father.
1: Yeah.
0: And then secondly, I work with people in death row, men in death row.
1: Yeah.
0: He says, I've not met a man in death row yet that didn't want to kill his father.
1: Wow.
0: And look at where we go when we don't have a healthy relationship with our father.
1: And if Darwin would have known just the second weird habit of his Heavenly Father, mm-hmm. how that might have shaped or changed his life. Mm-hmm. A father who was interested in everything about him, everything, nothing could be passed over. Mm-hmm. And what's really interesting is that... I like how David illustrated this truth, you know, where it says that Jesus, I know every hair of your head is numbered and uh-huh. valued. I notice everything mm-hmm. about you and I'm interested in every aspect of your life. Mm-hmm. David said it in Psalm 139, O Lord, you have searched me and known me. Or you know me. Mm-hmm. You know when I sit down, when I rise up. You understand my thoughts from afar. You know, I can't think things that you aren't aware of. You scrutinize my path, my lying down. You are intimately acquainted with all my ways.
0: Wow.
1: You know, and when we hear that verse, you know, at first it sounds warm and fuzzy, but part of us, maybe you get a look.
0: He watches me all the time.
1: Are you sure?
0: He watches what I watch on television.
1: He sees what
0: I eat.
1: Now you're meddling, Stan. You've just gone from being a helpful commentator on the radio to a meddler. The point, you know, the irony is, what Rhett really is saying, though, what David, I think, is saying, so is that, God, you know everywhere and everything about me, and yet you're still interested and you still love me.
0: Yes, still love.
1: You still love me, despite often, and you've come, and God's come to change it. And he talks about, I can go to the grave and die, you know, and talks about how God has been acquainted with you. Even in your early formation, you formed me in my inward parts. You wove me together in my mother's womb. I give thanks to you. I'm fearfully and wonderfully made. Mm-hmm. David, you know, David just saying, God, you're so acquainted and you're the one that's responsible for all of this. Mm-hmm. And it just, mm-hmm. what really gets me though is I love how verse 17, David brings it home.
0: Okay.
1: About the weird habit of our father knowing everything about us.
0: Uh-huh.
1: Then he has, what does God think? He says, how precious also are your thoughts to me, O God. When God thinks about you, when God mm-hmm. thinks about me, when God mm-hmm. thinks about any listener who's hearing our voice,
0: yes.
1: God has precious thoughts. He thinks about
0: powerful
1: what you can
0: thoughts.
1: Become mm-hmm. in his son. He thinks about, you know, how vast is the sum of them. Mm-hmm. God doesn't have thoughts like, I'm going to smash you, kill you, crush you, beat you.
0: Yes.
1: He'd rather have thoughts, I love you, I want to redeem you, I want to fix you, I can make you something you'd never even dreamed of.
0: I mean, John, if he was looking at his whole human family, which one of the human family doesn't have problems?
1: Yeah.
0: I mean, if the listener that's listening right now thinks, oh, well, that's all these good Christian types. This is all these good people that have, you know, no real problems. I mean, there isn't anybody that's out there that doesn't need help.
1: Yeah.
0: David certainly. I mean, he was a murderer once.
1: Yeah.

0: You're one person. So how can you help in the rebuilding effort of a disaster like a hurricane? 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
1: Sometimes, in the midst of little, we want much, especially when we don't know when next time is. There's a proverb which says, "A generous man will prosper. He who refreshes others will be refreshed."

0: 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To me, this means that as I get a little, I need to give a little. God will take care of me in the future. And with that in my heart, I may be less anxious about the future.
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3: God be merciful unto us and bless us and cause his face to shine upon us. Selah. That thy way may be known upon earth, thy saving health among all nations. Let the people praise thee, O God. Let all the people praise thee. Oh, let the nations be glad and sing for joy. For thou shalt judge the people righteously and govern the nations upon earth. Selah. Let the people praise thee, O God. Let all the people praise thee. Then shall the earth yield her increase, and God, even our own God, shall bless us. God shall bless us, and all the ends of the earth shall fear him.
4: Let not your heart be troubled. Ye believe in God, believe also in me. In my Father's house are many mansions. If it were not so, I would have told you. I go to prepare a place for you. And if I go and prepare a place for you, I will come again and receive you unto myself, that where I am, there ye may be also.
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7: 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I mean, we have couples who, one of them is a salesperson, and they're gone, you know, Monday through Friday, come home, and they basically have weekends together. 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So that alone is a key difference between civilian marriages and military marriages. I think another factor is when they come back. You know, how do we reconnect after you've been apart for 9 months? How do you come back and reconnect with each other? So all of those are things we deal with in the book. And I know that military couples struggle with this because so many of them have talked to us about it.
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8: Now a look at your evening weather on Vacaville Fairfield Christian Talk Radio. Mostly sunny today with a high near 80 and lows around 55. Mostly sunny tomorrow with a high of 84 and lows around 55. For your Wednesday, sunny with a high near 84 and lows around 55. And for Thursday, sunny with a high near 86 and lows around 58. That's your evening weather on Vacaville Fairfield Christian Talk Radio.
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0: This is Hope Lives 365. 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
1: In our last

0: authority. He wants to rob Christ of the worthiness that Jesus has to be worshiped as our Creator. That's why the Sabbath, the symbol of creation, is at the center of the great controversy over Christ's worthiness to receive worship as our Creator. As we come and worship on the Sabbath, we say, Jesus, you are worthy to be worshiped as Creator.
1: 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Are you fascinated by the prophecies of Revelation? Have you wished you could understand prophecy better? 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
3: Nurse Karen stepped out onto the gangway of the Mercy Ship looking for some fresh air. As she began to descend, she saw a man waiting at the entry. His face was marked by scars from severe burns. Part of his nose was missing and his chin appeared torn by the injury. Though he had no appointment, the nurse invited him on board. "Can I bring my wife?" he asked. Karen hesitated, knowing the ward was crowded, but the man persisted. "It's my wife who needs surgery." "She's blind," he explained. "There's nothing wrong with me." Despite the weight of his own suffering, he was entirely focused on helping find help for his wife. Hardship and pain could have hardened him, yet compassion guided him. Sometimes mercy is not about what we receive, but the lengths we go to care for someone we love.
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5: Today in particular, we're going to be looking at Moses. Now, I always had great respect for Moses, even though I was not raised a Christian. You know, my mother was Jewish. But even beyond that, some of you know my mom was in show business, and she was an actress. And she wasn't a very famous actress, wasn't even a little bit famous. But she was in some big movies. And she did a movie with Charlton Heston and Yul Brynner called The Buccaneer. Little part. You have to watch, and we'd tell the kids, "There goes Grandma." But she was also in The Ten Commandments. And so, again, a very little part. She was in there with about 10,000 other extras. But I had the greatest respect, even growing up as an agnostic, for Moses. Because I thought, here's this man that talked to God, that received that law, that had the courage, the audacity to go up against the Pharaoh and just say, "Let my people go. And if you don't, you're in trouble." And here he came from with a shepherd's staff and helped redeem a nation. I was always sort of inspired by how he walked away from being a potential Pharaoh himself. So I was always intrigued by the story of Moses. And after becoming a Christian and reading the Bible, I was fascinated with how much the Bible had to say, New and Old Testament, about this great Bible hero. Now, you know, Moses.

Now you read in Hebrews chapter 11, verse 24. By faith, Moses, when he became of age, he refused to be called the son of Pharaoh's daughter, choosing rather to suffer affliction with the people of God than to enjoy the passing pleasures of sin. Esteeming the reproach of Christ greater riches, how could Moses esteem the reproach of Christ? Did Moses know about Christ? Must have, in order for that to be true. Moses said, I'd rather suffer for Christ than have all the treasure of Egypt. Would God we all felt the same way. Amen? Esteeming the reproach of Christ greater riches than all the treasures in Egypt, for he looked to the reward. And Moses turned his back on that to follow the south end of northbound sheep out in the wilderness, in a desert. Why? Because he was more interested in God and his people. See, Moses, I mean, he knew he was adopted by Pharaoh's daughter, but you realize Moses knew that he was a Hebrew. Because Moses was 3 months old when she finally put him in the basket, what happens to a Hebrew boy at 8 days old? And so there was, you know, evidence. He knew he was a Hebrew. And when he went out to see his people at 40 years of age, his conscience is just bothering him. He said, these are my people. And he wanted to be involved in delivering them. He thought he'd do it his own way. And when he killed the Egyptian, he thought he'd get everyone to rise up and he'd lead them against the Egyptians. And who knows what he was thinking, but that backfired. And there was a 40-year delay between Moses' plan and God's plan. But he had made a decision that he was going to cast his lot with a nation of slaves and God's people rather than the popular people of the world. Every Christian needs to make a decision. Do you want to be great in the eyes of the world or great in the eyes of the Lord? You can't have both. Not only did Moses make that decision, our Savior made that decision. Did the devil take Jesus up to an exceeding high mountain and show him all the kingdoms of the world and all the glory of them and say, all this I will give you if you will bow down and worship me. I'll give you all the kingdoms of the world. Not just Egypt, all of it. And Jesus didn't even think about it. He just quoted the scripture and said, get behind me, Satan. Thou shalt worship the Lord God. Jesus quotes Moses, by the way. And him only you will serve. So saying no to the kingdoms of the world, and not only that, Moses turned his back on the glory of Egypt. Jesus left the glory of heaven to save you and me. So he's a wonderful type of Christ. Philippians chapter 2, verse 7. But he made himself of no reputation, taking the form of a bondservant, and coming in the likeness of men, and being found in the appearance as a man, he humbled himself and became obedient to the point of death, even the death of the cross. Moses humbled himself. Jesus humbled himself. Christ said, I have come from the Father, and I'm come into the world. Again, I leave the world, and I go to the Father. Jesus left the greatest kingdom in the world, the kingdom of God in heaven, the glories and palaces of the Almighty, if you will. I don't know what kind of palace could contain the Lord. And he came to our world. Now, as we're going through these different samples of Moses and Jesus, I hope you're not missing the point that they're lessons for you and me. It's also reminding us that we all have to make that decision. The Bible says that Abraham, he looked for a city that had foundations whose builder and maker was God. And for that reason, he was a stranger and a pilgrim in this world, dwelling in tents. Even though Abraham was fabulously wealthy, you don't ever hear about the mansion of Abraham. He's got hundreds of servants, if not thousands, cattle and sheep and everything. And he said, I'm just a pilgrim here. I'm looking for the permanent promised land. Now, after Moses leaves, he tries to deliver God's people, and he kills this Egyptian. And the next day, when two of the Hebrews are fighting together with each other, he said, your brethren, why are you fighting together? You notice Moses appealing for peace among his people. Does Jesus appeal for peace among his people that are fighting together? Here you get slaves fighting. That's what happens in church. God's people fighting with each other. And they said, are you going to kill us like you killed that Egyptian? And when Moses realized that that word was getting back to the Pharaoh,
And if Pharaoh wanted to kill him, he had to get out of Dodge. So he fled off into the wilderness. What happens there? He must have wandered quite a way. He's there all by himself in the wilderness. By the way, does Jesus spend time in the wilderness? And it says he finds a woman by a well. Isn't that interesting? Exodus 2:15. Now when Pharaoh heard this thing, he sought to slay Moses. But Moses fled from the face of Pharaoh, and he dwelt in the land of Midian. And he sat down by a well. Now you read that Jesus, he goes to the middle of the promised land, to a well that was dug by Jacob for Joseph. And it says that he sits down, you read here in John 4, verse 6. Now Jacob's well was there. Jesus, therefore, being wearied from his journey, he sits down at the well. And I think you know the story of Moses. While Moses is there to get a drink, some shepherdess girls come, seven of them, and they want to water their sheep, but some men shepherds show up at the same time. There's ideal times for watering in the desert. You don't do it in the heat of the day. And they drive away the girls so their sheep could be watered first. Moses, seeing that, the indignation rises up in him. And, you know, we don't know all the details of the kung fu fight that took place, but somehow he defends them. You know, we'd like to think it was pretty exciting. But he drove them off, one man, driving them all off. And the girls come back and they tell Jethro, their father-in-law, he says, "You come back early today. Usually you're forced to water the sheep last." And they said, "Well, this Egyptian man came to help us." "He helped you? Well, where is he? What kind of hospitality is that? This man helps you and you just leave him out there." And so he meets these seven girls and he marries one. Jesus meets a woman at the well. You remember that conversation? He says, and the interesting thing is, the woman that Jesus meets at the well is a Samaritan. Samaritans were a hybrid of Jews and Assyrian. The Midianites, Zipporah, Moses' wife, was a hybrid of the daughters of Abraham and other Gentiles. So he meets this woman and he says, they're talking about when the Messiah is going to come. And he says, "Go call your husband." And she begins to shuffle her feet and says, "Well, I don't have a husband." He said, "Ah, you're right, you don't have a husband. You've actually had five husbands. And on top of that, you're living with another character and he's not your husband." And then she said, "Oh, let's change the subject." She said, "We know when Messiah comes, he will tell us all things." Oh, she wants to argue first about what mountain to worship on. And then she says, "When Messiah comes, he will tell us all things." And he said, "I that speak to you am he." He reveals himself to her. She then goes, tells everybody in the town, just like the daughters of Zipporah go tell their father. The woman at the well goes, tells the people about this encounter. And she becomes a follower of Christ. Then you can't miss the point. It says that they fast 40 days and 40 nights. Acts chapter 7. Notice Stephen is preaching here his swan song. This is the last sermon of Stephen before he's executed. He's actually executed before the benediction. And he says, "Moses was learned in all the wisdom of the Egyptians." Now, you don't find that in the Old Testament, but there were some other ancient writings, and Stephen, speaking under the inspiration of the Holy Spirit, he said, not only was Moses, a Hebrew, and not only was he adopted into Pharaoh's house, he was well-educated. And he says, he was learned in all the wisdom of the Egyptians. How much wisdom did the Egyptians have, those guys that built the pyramids? I'm always amazed when evolutionists say, "Yeah, for 10 million years, you know, whatever it was, these half-human, half-ape creatures kind of drug around their knuckles and hit their wives over the head with a club, and that's how they got married. And then all of a sudden, they learned how to write and build pyramids." And it is mind-boggling to me how they think there could be this incredible leap in intelligence where they go in such a short span to such fantastic wisdom. And because it is such a conundrum for anthropologists and paleontologists, the only thing they can come up with is someone must have visited from another planet and helped them build the pyramids.
How many of you have heard that theory?

0: on high is mightier than the noise of many waters, yea, than the mighty waves of the sea. Thy testimonies are very sure. Holiness becometh thine house, O Lord, forever.
1: And when Jesus departed thence, two blind men followed him, crying and saying, Thou son of David, have mercy on us. And when he was come into the house, the blind men came to him. And Jesus saith unto them, Believe ye that I am able to do this? They said unto him, Yea, Lord. Then touched he their eyes, saying, According to your faith be it unto you. And their eyes were opened.
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5: Now a look at your evening weather on Vacaville Fairfield Christian Talk Radio. Mostly sunny today with a high near 80 and lows around 55. Mostly sunny tomorrow with a high of 84 and lows around 55. For your Wednesday, sunny with a high near 84 and lows around 55. And for Thursday, sunny with a high near 86 and lows around 58. That's your evening weather on Vacaville Fairfield Christian Talk Radio.
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Have you ever known how unjust life can be? You do your very best to be a good person, but it seems, in spite of your best efforts to live well, to be decent, he's getting the short end of the stick. You're the one who seems to have all the problems. Your life is the one coming apart at the seams, and some days you wonder where God went when you needed him most. You might want to listen to today's program, because in just a moment, I'll show you where God went.

You know, if anybody ever had a reason to argue with God, it would probably be an ancient man by the name of Job. You'll find his name attached to a book of the Bible, the Book of Job, and the story that book tells is pretty amazing. It's amazing enough that it's been the go-to book for people.

0: A listener writes, Gary, my girlfriend has a very hard time trusting men. How can I encourage her to know that she can trust me?
1: You can't convince her to trust you. What you can do is be trustworthy. And if she can tell you how people have failed her in the past and brought her to a place of distrust, you can especially focus on those areas and say to her, you can always look at my cell phone if you like. It's open to you. My emails are also open to you if you want to check my on my computer. Or if you want to call and see if I am where I told you I was going to be, that's fine with me. As she sees you are trustworthy, she will come to trust you.
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0: With men this is impossible, but with God all things are possible. Then answered Peter and said unto him, Behold, we have forsaken all and followed thee. What shall we have therefore? And Jesus said unto them, Verily I say unto you, that ye which have followed me, in the regeneration when the Son of Man shall sit in the throne of his glory, ye also shall sit upon 12 thrones, judging the 12 tribes of Israel. And every one that hath forsaken houses, or brethren, or sisters, or father, or mother, or wife, or children, or lands, for my name's sake, shall receive an hundredfold, and shall inherit everlasting life. But many that are first shall be last, and the last shall be first.
1: Yet if any man suffer as a Christian, let him not be ashamed, but let him glorify God on this behalf.
2: In the Lord will I praise his word. In God have I put my trust.
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4: Now a look at your evening weather on Vacaville Fairfield Christian Talk Radio. Mostly sunny today with a high near 80 and lows around 55. Mostly sunny tomorrow with a high of 84 and lows around 55. For your Wednesday, sunny with a high near 84 and lows around 55. And for Thursday, sunny with a high near 86 and lows around 58. That's your evening weather on Vacaville Fairfield Christian Talk Radio.
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leave his mark. So there it's very clear. Verse 7 talks about one group that worships the creator of heaven and earth. And verse 9 talks about another group that worships the beast and his image and gets the mark. So based on verse 7 and 9, it's very clear that on the one side are the creator worshipers, and on the other side are the beast worshipers who get the mark. Now, the second point is found in verses 11 and 12. Verse 11 talks about, at the end of the verse, about those who worship the beast and his image, and whosoever receives the mark of his name. And then verse 12 says, here is the patience of the saints. Here are they that keep the commandments of God and the faith of Jesus. So at the end of verse 11, it talks about those that get the mark. And then in contrast, in verse 12, it talks about people called the saints that keep the commandments of God and the faith of Jesus. And so we know from Revelation 14, verses 7, 9, 11, and 12, these primary issues emerge. Number one, we need to worship the creator of heaven and earth, not the beast. And number two, we need to keep the commandments of God and the faith of Jesus in order to avoid the mark. And these are the real facts that surface once we insert the key of truth, which is the three angels' messages, into the ignition of this topic. And based upon the Bible, I can say for sure that primarily the issue is not one of Microsoft, microchips, and technology. It really has to do with a worship issue, worshiping the Creator and keeping the commandments of God. That is what the Bible really says. Now, honestly, this is just a 15-minute broadcast, and I have given whole seminars on this subject, and I just don't have time to go into all the details of what I have discovered from history and from Scripture. But I will give you, in this program, the basic concepts and just encourage you to study this out, because the truth about the mark of the beast is something that every single human being needs to understand. Okay, here we go. If you look at the Ten Commandments found in Exodus chapter 20, honestly, friends, there is only one of the big ten that specifically talks about the maker of heaven and earth, and that is the commandment about the Sabbath, the seventh-day Sabbath. And not only that, but when you study it very carefully, this commandment also deals with the forehead and the hand. Verse 8 says, remember the Sabbath day to keep it holy. Now, where do we remember? Obviously, in our foreheads. And then verse 9 goes on by saying, 6 days you shall labor and do all your work. And with what do we work? With our hands. So this commandment deals with the forehead and the hand. And then verse 11 says that the reason why God wants us to keep the Sabbath is because for in 6 days the Lord made heaven and earth, the sea and all that in them is, and he rested the seventh day. Now, friends, that verse is being quoted in the first angel's message, telling the world to worship the maker of heaven and earth, and also to avoid the mark of the beast. Now, we must remember that the mark of the beast is a mark that comes from the beast. In Revelation 15, verse 2, it talks about those who overcome the beast and the image and his mark. And so the mark of the beast is something that comes from the beast power described in Revelation. And I hope that many of you have been tuning in to previous programs, and if so, you know who the beast is, not only from the Bible, but according to Protestant scholars for over 400 years since the time of the Reformation, including Martin Luther and Wycliffe and Huss and Jerome and Spurgeon and John Wesley, etc. They all believed that the beast of prophecy was a symbol of papal Rome, the Roman Church. And I just don't have time to go into all the details about this, but again, this is all in my book, Truth Left Behind, and we've gone through this in previous programs step by step. Now, what most people do not know is that the Roman Church not only claims to have changed the Bible Sabbath into Sunday, the first day of the week, but they also claim that that day is a mark of their authority as the true church. Here's a statement quoted in my book, Truth Left Behind. This is from Cardinal Gibbons, the famous Catholic cardinal, on November 11, 1895. And this is what he says, quote,
Of course, the change from Sabbath to Sunday

Here in Geneva, the Reformers' Wall commemorates the role that this city played in the Protestant Reformation. The city became a refuge for many of the hunted reformers of Western Europe. John Knox from Scotland spent several years here, and the Protestants of Holland and Spain and the Huguenots from France all sought refuge here in the city, but then carried the gospel from here elsewhere. Indeed, this city has often been referred to as the Protestant Rome. The city publicly accepted the Reformed faith on the 21st of May, 1536. And while Farrell was a key player in the Reformation here, it was Calvin that would make this city famous. Some have referred to Calvin as the international reformer. Such was his influence beyond the boundaries of the city limits. The central idea that Calvin developed was that a consistent and coherent theological system could be derived and defended on the basis of the Bible. Calvin's greatest legacy was arguably not any doctrine, but rather a demonstration of how the Bible could serve as a foundation of a stable understanding of Christian belief and structures. Another key thing that Calvin did for this city was founding the University of Geneva in 1559. Calvin had a huge sway of influence over the notable men and women of that time in the 1600s. His influence spread to England, Scotland, France, Germany. It was far-reaching. In fact, from this city, over 1,700 preachers were sent out to France alone. 1,785 congregations were formed in the country of France. And the preachers that were trained here had to secretly make their way over to France. They used an underground network system, similar to the one used by the French during the resistance in World War II. They would sneak across the border and they would make their way from house to house until they reached their place of work in the country of France. One of the greatest things to happen here in Geneva was the publishing of the Geneva Bible, the first English version that had numbered verses in it. The theme of the Reformation here in Geneva was post tenebrax lux, meaning after darkness light. And truly, a lesson we can learn from the Reformation here was that when God's word is studied, when it is read, it takes the darkness of our minds away and brings light. May we study God's word. May we spend time in God's word, that the darkness of our minds may be removed by the light of God's word.

If you'd like more information on what we've been studying today, we have a comprehensive Bible study guide we'd love to share with you that's absolutely free. This study includes many of the texts we've just discussed and expands on the subject, including information you'll want to know. To receive this free, informative,

Now we continue reading Psalm 18 at verse 30. As for God, His way is blameless. The word of the Lord is tried. He is a shield to all who take refuge in Him. For who is God but the Lord? And who is a rock except our God, the God who girds me with strength and makes my way blameless? He makes my feet like hinds' feet and sets me upon my high places. He trains my hands for battle so that my arms can bend a bow of bronze. You have also given me the shield of your salvation, and your right hand upholds me, and your gentleness makes me great. You enlarge my steps under me, and my feet have not slipped. I pursued my enemies and overtook them, and I did not turn back until they were consumed. I shattered them so that they were not able to rise. They fell under my feet. For you have girded me with strength for battle. You have subdued under me those who rose up against me. You have also made my enemies turn their backs to me, and I destroyed those who hated me. They cried for help, but there was none to save, even to the Lord, but He did not answer them. Then I beat them fine as the dust before the wind. I emptied them out as the mire of the streets.

0: 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We hope the episode shared today has been uplifting. 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Until next time, remember to keep Jesus, the true word of life, by your side.
1: 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Yet few seem to grasp how sick and lost humanity really is. Listen to these words from Romans. The wrath of God is revealed from heaven against all ungodliness and unrighteousness of men who suppress the truth in unrighteousness, because that which is known about God is evident within them, for God made it evident to them. He made it evident. May, that's pretty convicting.
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3: This is John MacArthur inviting you to join me for Portraits of Grace. In Matthew 5, 10, and 11, Jesus said that you are blessed when people persecute, insult, or speak evil of you for His sake. Persecution literally means to harass or treat in an evil manner. Insult speaks of verbal abuse, attacking someone with vicious and mocking words. And slander refers to people telling lies about you. Perhaps you're experiencing that kind of suffering right now. If so, take heart. The Lord went through it too, and He understands how difficult it can be. He knows your heart and will minister His superabundant grace to you. Rejoice that you're found worthy to suffer for Him. This is John MacArthur, trusting your lives are portraits of grace.
4: Why would anyone ridicule the Ten Commandments? Who would dare do away with the oldest and most perfect law ever written? Preachers and priests, that's who. I'll return in a moment with the amazing facts.

0: Psalm 125.
1: They that trust in the Lord shall be as Mount Zion, which cannot be removed, but abideth forever. As the mountains are round about Jerusalem, so the Lord is round about his people, from henceforth even forever. For the rod of the wicked shall not rest upon the lot of the righteous, lest the righteous put forth their hands unto iniquity. Do good, O Lord, unto those that be good, and to them that are upright in their hearts. As for such as turn aside unto their crooked ways, the Lord shall lead them forth with the workers of iniquity, but peace shall be upon Israel.

0: 3. 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
1: Now a look at your morning weather on Vacaville, Fairfield Christian Talk Radio. Sunny today with a high near 80 and lows around 55. Mostly sunny tomorrow with a high of 84 and lows around 55. For your Thursday, sunny with a high near 84 and lows around 55. And for Friday, sunny with a high near 86 and lows around 58. That's your morning weather on Vacaville, Fairfield Christian Talk Radio.
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0: enjoy.
1: You know, and in the last minute that we have, let's close with prayer, because the Lord can give us the strength, the energy. I know we were talking briefly. Right. There are those ladies that have autoimmune diseases and energy issues where it's like the last thing they want to do is focus on exercise. But it's really the most we need. We need it, and the Lord can help us. So let's ask the Lord to give us that strength and energy we need. Dear Lord, thank you so much that we got to hear from Alicia this morning. And we know that this is doable in our daily lives with your help. You can give us the energy and the strength and the excitement to wake up and do it, even when we don't feel like it. So we ask for your help to be successful at incorporating exercise into our daily lives. We pray these things in your name. Amen.
0: Amen.
1: Thank you for joining us, Alicia. 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
3: Welcome to Science, Scripture, and Salvation, a radio ministry of the Institute for Creation Research. In this program, we want to encourage you in your Christian faith by showing how scientific evidence supports the Bible, particularly the Genesis account. The book of Genesis lays the foundation for all matters addressed in the rest of the Bible: the nature of God, His sovereignty in creation, man's purpose, sin, marriage, family, and why we need a Savior are all introduced and explained in Genesis. When we see that the first and most foundational book of the Bible can be trusted in all matters, including science, it builds confidence in the rest of the inspired Word all the way to Revelation. I'm Frank Sherwin, and today we'll be talking about marvelous molecular machines. We've seen in museums, textbooks, magazines, and in our biology classes that all life is made up of cells. Inside these cells are very sophisticated processes that are associated with tiny, submicroscopic molecular machines. Just how complex are these machines? What does the Bible have to say about design? Join us on today's show of Science, Scripture, and Salvation to see how science and the Bible agree. The book of Romans, chapter 1 and verse 20 states, "For the invisible things of Him from the creation of the world are clearly seen, being understood by the things that are made, even His eternal power and Godhead, so they are without excuse." And so the Apostle Paul is telling us today that God's creation, even though it's been corrupted by sin, is clearly seen, and certainly we can appreciate that in creation science. Indeed, science is the search for truth, the effort to understand the world, according to the late Linus Pauling, a 2-time Nobel Prize winner. He admitted, he showed that science is the search for truth, and certainly we as creation scientists see God's creation around us constantly and attribute that to the Creator. God has given us tools for inquiry, such as logic and observation. So much of what we call empirical science is nothing more than observing a phenomena, observing an event or a creature. And logic dictates that design means a designer. Creation means a creator. And so the question today is it really possible to talk fairly and honestly about scientific evidence for creation? Certainly, we would agree that yes, it is possible to talk honestly and fairly about the scientific evidences for creation, as the Apostle Paul mentioned in Romans chapter 1 and verse 20, that God's creation is clearly seen. So, living things clearly look like they were designed, so how do evolutionists know that they were not designed? The fact is that the 3-pound human brain is the most sophisticated accumulation of matter in the known universe. Clearly, design means a designer. And in the book of Psalms, chapter 111, verses 2 through 4, the psalmist says, "The works of the Lord are great, sought out among all them that have pleasure therein. His work is honorable and glorious. He hath made his wonderful works to be remembered." And so as we look at the world around us, we give glory to the Creator,

As far as European communism went, the winds of change really began to blow in the 1980s. In Poland, the Solidarity Movement, led by Lech Wałęsa, called for a series of strikes which crippled that country's economy. In Hungary, Czechoslovakia, East Germany and Romania, governments came under pressure to roll back the oppressive restrictions of communism. In previous times, the Soviet Union's response would have been swift and severe. But this time, things would be different. On November the 10th, 1989, the Berlin Wall came down. It was a serpentine, 12 feet tall, 100-mile-long barrier that separated West Germany from communist East Germany. East Germans celebrated. And that falling domino set off a chain reaction that led to the dissolution of communism in Eastern Europe. And by the time the dust had settled, the Soviet Union was no more. But the story many people haven't heard is how the fall of communism had less to do with Lech Wałęsa and protest and more to do with prayer. In 1982, in the city of Leipzig, a Protestant pastor named Christian Führer began holding Monday evening prayer meetings in his church, St. Nicholas Church. Pastor Führer conducted those prayer meetings in spite of the East German government's strong opposition to religious activities. So the government pushed back, saying they'd do whatever they had to stop what had morphed from simple prayer meeting to peaceful protests. But on October the 9th, 1989, 8,000 people gathered in the church and another 70,000 people massed in the streets outside. In the end, the government let them protest. The BBC later reported that East German officials said that they were ready for anything at all, except candles and prayer. Exactly 1 month after that historic night, the wall came down. And so too did a whole series of atheistic dictatorships.

0: I'll give you a case in point. In my life, I must have prayed the Lord's Prayer, thousands of times. Because as a child, we were taught to pray that prayer over and over and over and again and again and again. But think about it. You'd be far better off praying that prayer once and thinking about it and reflecting on it, really getting something out of the experience, than you would saying that prayer 100 times without giving it any thought.
1: And then Jesus said in Matthew 6, verse 9, "In this manner therefore pray, Our Father in heaven, hallowed be your name."
0: Now, who are you praying to? You're praying to your Father. And that ought to give you confidence and assurance. And involved in that little phrase Jesus taught was the idea of praise. You ought to praise God when you pray. Praise Him for who He is, for what He is, for what He's done, for what He means to you. Just that can keep you busy praying for quite a while.
1: Verse 10, "Your kingdom come, your will be done on earth as it is in heaven."
0: We're to pray for the coming of God's kingdom, the setting up of His eternal kingdom when Jesus returns. You see, prayer focuses your mind on the important things, on the big picture. And notice, we're to pray that God's will is done. Now, you and I both know that we don't always see our prayers answered the way we wish they were. And maybe that's because God knows that you don't really need a raise right now, or you can actually get by without fine weather this weekend. And that's fine. But what about when your child doesn't recover from cancer, or dad doesn't come back from the hospital? What then? Well, the fact is, that's life. That's life in this sinful world. Now, it's not God's will that children should suffer or that parents should die. That's not God's will at all. But what is God's will is that you're saved into His eternal kingdom, that you spend eternity with God. And people who spend eternity with God are people who've learned to say, like Job said, "Though He slay me, yet will I trust in Him." Now, we don't always get what we want. Our prayers aren't always answered the way we wish. But we can trust God anyway and say, "Thy will be done."
1: Matthew 6:11, "Give us this day our daily bread."
0: God wants us to ask Him for what we need and for what we want. But we need to remember, God's not Santa Claus. He knows what's best for us in every situation as He considers the big picture. But He does want us to pray big prayers. John Knox, the great Scottish reformer, didn't just pray for the salvation of a family member or a neighbor. He prayed to God and said, "Give me Scotland or I die." He prayed for the salvation of a country. In 2 Kings chapter 13, a king came to the prophet Elisha. Elisha said to him, "Strike the ground," which the king did 3 times. Elisha was upset. He said, "If you had pounded on the ground 5 or 6 times, God would have given you complete deliverance from Syria, but you only pounded on the ground 3 times. You see, God understood the king's timidity in striking the ground as an expression of a lack of faith. God wanted to do more for the king, and often God wants to do more for you. Pray big prayers. Now, if you're praying for a bigger house and a nicer car, well, you want to be careful about that. Sometimes that might be appropriate, but far too often, it's just greed or ego. But do pray big prayers, really big prayers, and know that God is big enough to answer them.
1: In verse 12, the model prayer goes on, "And forgive us our debts as we forgive our debtors." First, it's important to pray for forgiveness. If you've sinned against God, and you have, then confess that sin. John wrote directly about this in 1 John 1 verse 9. "If we confess our sins, He is faithful and just to forgive us our sins and to cleanse us from all unrighteousness." There's your assurance right there that God will forgive your sins. That's settled. Don't doubt that. But notice that caveat, "as we forgive our debtors." So how's that working out for you? If you harbor unforgiveness towards others, you're essentially begging God not to forgive you. Pretty simple. Verse 13, "And lead us not into temptation, but deliver us from evil. For thine is the kingdom, and the power, and the glory forever. Amen. Your battle with sin, your temptations, your struggles, that's all material for prayer. Talk to God about it. Appeal to God. Wrestle with God. Paul prayed about healing 3 times, and then God told him to pray about that no more. But as the great man of faith, George Mueller, said, the great point of prayer is never to give up until the answer comes. Amen. So today, little Moldova is a free country. You could credit politics for that. Or you could recognize that God on his throne hears the prayers of those who pray. Pastor Christian Fuhrer said, without the church, it would have been like all other revolutions before. Bloody and unsuccessful. He could have said, without prayer. What would your life be like without prayer? Or should I be asking, what would your life be like with prayer? Take time to pray. 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Let's pray together now. Our Father in heaven, we thank you today for the privilege of prayer. I thank you that you are a prayer-answering God and that you are willing, eager to do in answer to prayer those things that you have placed on our heart. Father, right now I know there's someone needing a miracle. This man, this woman, this young person needs to see you intervene in a powerful way. We are praying for this. We know that Jesus has said, ask and it shall be given. And we are asking. He said, seek and you will find. We are seeking through prayer. So Lord, grant our heart's need. Grant what you know would be best for us in the plan of salvation and in the overall flow of eternity. And Father, I'm praying right now for that one who needs to give his or her heart to you. I pray for surrender. I pray for conversion. I pray for salvation in so many lives. So we praise you and honor you. And again, we thank you that you hear us and that you act in our behalf. And we pray in Jesus' name. Amen. Thank you so much for joining me today. I'm looking forward to seeing you again next time. Until then, remember, it is written, man shall not live by bread alone, but by every word that proceeds from the mouth of God.
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3: You've got questions? God has answers, and they're all found in the Bible. Welcome to God's Treasure Chest. I'm Charles Mills. Let's see what's hiding in God's Word today.
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3: 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You see, love has lots and lots of ingredients, such as trust, commitment, honesty, a forgiving and accepting spirit, and humor. 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Jesus invites us in John 13:34 to love one another as I have loved you. If you'd like to learn more about God and His amazing treasure chest, write for your free kids-only Bible course. The address is Treasure Chest, P.O. Box 53055, Los Angeles, California, 90053. 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
5: Blessed are the poor in spirit, for theirs is the kingdom of heaven. Blessed are they that mourn, for they shall be comforted. Blessed are the meek, for they shall inherit the earth. Blessed are they which do hunger and thirst after righteousness, for they shall be filled. Blessed are the merciful, for they shall obtain mercy. Blessed are the pure in heart, for they shall see God. Blessed are the peacemakers, for they shall be called the children of God. Blessed are they which are persecuted for righteousness' sake, for theirs is the kingdom of heaven. Blessed are ye when men shall revile you and persecute you, and shall say all manner of evil against you falsely for my sake. Rejoice and be exceeding glad, for great is your reward in heaven.
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9: Now a look at your morning weather on Vacaville Fairfield Christian Talk Radio. Sunny today with a high near 80 and lows around 55. Mostly sunny tomorrow with a high of 84 and lows around 55. For your Thursday, sunny with a high near 84 and lows around 55. And for Friday, sunny with a high near 86 and lows around 58. That's your morning weather on Vacaville Fairfield Christian Talk Radio.
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4: Now a look at your morning weather on Vacaville Fairfield Christian Talk Radio. Sunny today with a high near 80 and lows around 55. Mostly sunny tomorrow with a high of 84 and lows around 55. For your Thursday, sunny with a high near 84 and lows around 55. And for Friday, sunny with a high near 86 and lows around 58. That's your morning weather on Vacaville Fairfield Christian Talk Radio.
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0: Protestant scholars understood, and I agree with this ancient interpretation, they understood that the beast of prophecy was a symbol of papal Rome, that is, the Roman Catholic Church. It is also a fact of history that the Roman Catholic Church does claim to have changed the seventh-day Sabbath, which is on Saturday, to Sunday, the first day of the week. And it is also a fact of history, a little-known fact, but it's right there in the history books, that the Roman Catholic Church claims that Sunday is a mark of their authority in religious matters. Here's a quotation I read in our last program. This is in my book, Truth Left Behind. It's a quote from a very famous Catholic cardinal, Cardinal Gibbons, who lived in the 1800s. And this is what he says. Of course, the change, referring to the change from Sabbath to Sunday, was the act of the Catholic Church. And the act is a mark of her ecclesiastical power and her authority in religious matters. That's from a letter dated November 11, 1895, from Cardinal Gibbons, one of the most famous Catholic cardinals who has ever lived. Now, why will this Sunday mark of the Roman Catholic Church's authority be enforced during Earth's final crisis? Amazingly, the answer is simple. The answer is because in an hour of final desperation, it will be mistakenly enforced as a religious solution to a global crisis. If you study history, you will discover that there have been Sunday laws, also called blue laws, in the past. And when the final crisis hits, there will be Sunday laws once again, but this time on a global scale. Just think back to September 11, and I believe September 11 was a warning. It was a miniature window into how God's final prophecies can very quickly be fulfilled. Right after September 11, which was on a Tuesday, religious leaders of the world came together and they united with leaders of government. The very next Sunday, church attendance soared to an all-time high. Thankfully, the crisis didn't spiral out of control and the mark was not enforced by law. But friends, one of these days, another crisis is going to hit. I don't know what will cause it, but it will surely come. A time of trouble such as never was since there was a nation. And just like after September 11, religious leaders around the world will unite with leaders of government. And in the midst of it all, the Roman Catholic Church, the true beast of prophecy, will emerge as the global leader. And probably, at its own suggestion, Sunday will be enforced by law as a final, desperate attempt to bring the world back to God. And I want to make something very clear, that it will only be at that time, when Sunday is enforced globally by law during Earth's final crisis, that only then will it truly become the mark of the beast. And during those final moments, everyone will make decisions that will decide their destinies. On the one side, people will choose the beast, the mark, Sunday, and the traditions of men. On the other side, they will choose the maker of heaven and earth, God's law, the Ten Commandments, the Sabbath, and the truth of Jesus Christ. Those who believe that this mark of Rome's authority is right, they get the mark inside their foreheads, which is in their minds. Those who don't believe, but who go along with it because of the pressure, they get the mark in their hands. But I want to tell you that when this time finally comes, God's honest children, and believe me, He has them today in all denominations, God's honest children will see the issue and they will reject the mark. Do you want to know why? Do you want to know the main reason why they reject the mark? The reason is because their eyes will be opened and they will see that Jesus Christ is the Lord of the Sabbath, that He's the maker of heaven and earth, that the Sabbath is really His day, that He is God, that He's our Creator, that He's the one that died upon the cross to forgive our sins and by His love to bring His people back to firm loyalty to Him, to the Bible, and to the truth. I'm going to close this program with Revelation 14, verse 12, describing those who do not get the mark of the beast, but who follow Jesus Christ all the way during Earth's final crisis. Here is the patience of the saints. Here are they that keep the commandments of God and the faith of Jesus. May God help us to be one of these people.
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4: And he spake this parable unto certain which trusted in themselves that they were righteous and despised others.
5: Two men went up into the temple to pray, the one a Pharisee and the other a publican. The Pharisee stood and prayed thus with himself, God, I thank thee that I am not as other men are, extortioners, unjust, adulterers, or even as this publican. I fast twice in the week, I give tithes of all that I possess. And the publican, standing afar off, would not lift up so much as his eyes unto heaven, but smote upon his breast, saying, God, be merciful to me, a sinner. I tell you, this man went down to his house justified rather than the other. For every one that exalteth himself shall be abased, and he that humbleth himself shall be exalted.
6: Blessed are the poor in spirit, for theirs is the kingdom of heaven. Blessed are they that mourn, for they shall be comforted. Blessed are the meek, for they shall inherit the earth. Blessed are they which do hunger and thirst after righteousness, for they shall be filled. Blessed are the merciful, for they shall obtain mercy. Blessed are the pure in heart, for they shall see God. Blessed are the peacemakers, for they shall be called the children of God. Blessed are they which are persecuted for righteousness' sake, for theirs is the kingdom of heaven. Blessed are ye when men shall revile you and persecute you, and shall say all manner of evil against you falsely for my sake. Rejoice and be exceeding glad, for great is your reward in heaven.
7: Therefore, if any man be in Christ, he is a new creature. Old things are passed away. Behold, all things are become new.
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9: is John MacArthur inviting you to join me for Portraits of Grace. An observant man noted the following in a beautiful garden. First, he saw a butterfly flitting from flower to flower, but deriving no particular benefit from any. Then he saw a botanist entering notes about each flower in a book. But what he learned was in his book, not in his mind. Then came a little bee. When it entered a flower, it came out full of pollen. Well, you know, in Bible study, some people are like butterflies. They don't change because they never really examine anything. Others are like the botanist. They study with great passion, but just write it down and don't apply it. And then there are the bees who spend time in the Word, going deep and coming out fuller than when they went in. Be a bee when it comes to Bible study. This is John MacArthur, trusting your lives are portraits of grace.
10: Now a look at your midday weather on Vacaville Fairfield Christian Talk Radio. Mostly sunny today with a high near 85 and lows around 55. Sunny tomorrow with a high of 83 and lows around 56. For your Thursday, sunny with a high near 84 and lows around 58. And for Friday, mostly sunny with a high near 83 and lows around 57. That's your midday weather on Vacaville Fairfield Christian Talk Radio.
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1: Finding contentment in our service for Christ means making certain what we're doing is what our gifts have equipped us to perform. With Timely Truths, I'm Jill Briscoe. A descriptive cartoon in a Christian magazine shows an elderly woman holding a baby, sitting in a rocking chair in the church nursery. It's obvious she's been there a long, long time. And the caption descriptively has the woman explaining, "I'm just not sure why I'm here. I came in here 30 years ago because Hilda needed a bathroom break." Do you find yourself doing something you really don't enjoy? Are your personal capabilities actually unsuited for the position? Here's the test. If the Lord's given you a particular assignment as His calling, then He will provide you with contentment and fulfillment. You see, contentment is also a part of God's divine calling.
2: Hi, I'm Dan Seaborn from Winning at Home, and this is today's Family Moment. Many of you will remember a wonderful song by Michael W. Smith I want to just kind of take off on today. It was one he recorded many years ago, but it had this phrase, "Love isn't love until you give it away." And I thought, man, that is such a great phrase, because that's exactly what Christ did on the cross. He had all the love in the world. He had all the love in the universe. He had all the love there is to have. And He gave it all away on the cross. And listen, as parents, we can be so filled with love and care about love, but until we give it to our children, until they see it in our life, until they begin to catch some of that love and give some to their friends at school, we aren't accomplishing what God really wants us to do. He's asked us to imitate His steps, to imitate what Christ did on the cross. Sometimes love is painful to give away. Recently working with my daughter, teaching her to give love to a little girl at school that wasn't being very lovable. But that's what Christ did on the cross. We must serve. We must love. We must give, even when it doesn't feel good. Because love finally isn't love. Michael's right. Until we give it away. Give some away today. In your family, your extended family, to someone who's hurting, to someone who doesn't even like you. Give love away. And if you'd like more information from Winning at Home, just like this, that will give you assistance and guidance in growing in your marriage and family life, simply go to our website, winningathome.com. 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And again, remember, in balance and home life, winning isn't everything, it's the only thing. That's what we believe here at Winning at Home, and we hope you'll grow in your marriage and your family.
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4: 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Serve the Lord with gladness. Come before His presence with singing. Know ye that the Lord, He is God. It is He that hath made us, and not we ourselves. We are His people, and the sheep of His pasture. Enter into His gates with thanksgiving, and into His courts with praise. Be thankful unto Him, and bless His name. For the Lord is good, His mercy is everlasting, and His truth endureth to all generations.
5: 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Wash me, and I shall be whiter than snow.
6: 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In Lamentations 4, Jeremiah describes the collapse of Jerusalem with haunting words. How the gold has grown dim, how the pure gold has changed. 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
7: From the Christian News Radio Network, I'm Jim Miller. New York, Maryland, and Utah holding primaries for some key races today. Much of the national attention focused on New York, where some Democrat socialists are on the ballot, and what many see as a possible look at the political direction of the Democratic Party. Voters in South Carolina will also be heading to the polls today in runoff elections for governor and the U.S. House. Secretary of State Marco Rubio is in the Middle East today to speak with U.S. allies in the region. One of the top issues for discussion is the war with Iran. News Nation's Robert Sherman reports.
8: This is a high-stakes meeting because, of course, this will involve the UAE, Kuwait, and Bahrain, three American allies that came under fire during this war, three American allies that have major stakes in the game when it comes to keeping the Strait of Hormuz reopened and any threats that exist from Iran. All of those are expected to be on the docket of conversation and also to loop in partners on exactly what to expect over this 60-day ceasefire.
7: Vice President J.D. Vance led a team of U.S. negotiators in talks with Iran over the weekend, mediated by officials from Qatar and Pakistan. The defense of the Charlie Kirk murder trial will not be allowed to use an out-of-state witness in the next preliminary hearing. Lawyers for Tylee Robinson wanted Robinson's former roommate and romantic partner Lance Twiggs to appear for the upcoming July hearing. The judge ruled that since the July 6 hearing deals with prosecutors showing whether they have enough evidence to move forward with the trial, Twiggs is not needed. Supreme Court is releasing decisions before they take their annual summer break. Here's News Nation's Marty Hughes.
9: We are waiting on four major cases involving President Trump's power, including whether he can redefine birthright citizenship, fire a governor of the Federal Reserve, consolidate power over independent agencies, or strip protections from hundreds of thousands of immigrants. And another key ruling also set to come down could decide the fate of transgender athletes' ability to participate in school sports.
7: The justices are expected to release additional decision on Thursday and could likely take the bench at least once more before the July 4th holiday. Well, the F-35 is the world's most advanced fighter jet, but according to a new government report, only one in four are fully mission capable. Government Accountability Office Defense Team Director Diane Maurer spoke to News Nation about the issue.
10: The Department of Defense, going back again a couple of decades, had historically not paid attention to planning for sustainment for this aircraft. They were very, very focused on building it, but they weren't thinking about how are we going to repair it? Where are we going to get the spare parts?
7: GAO estimates that the military will spend an estimated $14 billion over the next 5 years that will go towards buying additional spare parts needed to ensure full mission capability. From Christian News Radio Network, I'm Jim Miller. To hear this and other reports on demand, be sure you visit ChristianNewsRadio.org.
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12: It had been an unseasonably warm fall. The temperatures were higher and for longer than they should have been. Everybody knew that a change was coming. While many enjoyed the warmth, it was just too out of the ordinary. Then the weather forecasters began to talk of a change. The temperatures were going to drop drastically and some snow would fall. Sure enough, the clouds rolled in and the thermometer fell along with some snow. It was a fast-moving storm. But the next day, cold as it was, the sun shone brightly with hardly a cloud in the sky. I thought to myself, how many people have it really good, then all of a sudden the storms of life blow in, suddenly and forcibly? I'm sure many ask, will the sun shine again? Yes, it will shine again. The psalmist said, weeping may endure for a night, but joy comes in the morning. Morning may not come until Jesus comes, but the sun will shine again. The S-O-N. This is Rod Bieber with Seed Time and Harvest.
9: Now a look at your midday weather on Vacaville Fairfield Christian Talk Radio. Mostly sunny today with a high near 85 and lows around 55. Sunny tomorrow with a high of 83 and lows around 56. For your Thursday, sunny with a high near 84 and lows around 58. And for Friday, mostly sunny with a high near 83 and lows around 57. That's your midday weather on Vacaville Fairfield Christian Talk Radio.
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0: current events, Bible prophecy, the ancient past. How does it all fit together? Find out now. This is Pictures of the End.
1: Have you ever been deceived? In this episode of Pictures of the End, we are going to be looking at what the Bible says about Earth's final deception right before the return of Jesus Christ. Hi, thanks for joining me today. My name is Tim Rumsey, and this is Pictures of the End. We are in the book of 2 Thessalonians, and we're going to be looking at some very fascinating and important passages that the Apostle Paul writes. These passages are written not just to those early Christians to whom he first penned these words, but they are intended for us today. And I believe that as we work our way through this study, you will see what I mean by that. In the book of 1 Thessalonians, Paul spends a good bit of time talking about the second coming of Jesus Christ. In 1 Thessalonians 4, verses 16 and 17, he says this, "For the Lord himself shall descend from heaven with a shout, with the voice of the archangel, and with the trump of God, and the dead in Christ shall rise first. Then we which are alive and remain shall be caught up together with them in the clouds, to meet the Lord in the air, and so shall we ever be with the Lord." This is a great promise that has provided comfort and hope to Christians for 2,000 years. And as Paul finishes that first letter to the Thessalonians, he concludes with this promise in 1 Thessalonians chapter 5, verse 23. He says, "The very God of peace sanctify you wholly." Now, in the Bible, the word sanctify means to set apart for a sacred purpose or to cleanse or to purify. So Paul here is saying that the very God of peace sanctify or cleanse or purify you wholly or completely. "And I pray God your whole spirit and soul and body be preserved blameless unto the coming of our Lord Jesus Christ." Well, these are encouraging words explaining what God wants to do among everyone who is waiting for his return. Now, in the book of 2 Thessalonians, Paul picks up kind of where he left off with this idea of the return of Christ, but he's going to focus, especially in this book, on some things that will happen before Jesus returns and some powers that will arise here on earth that will be used to prevent this preparation for the return of Christ. In other words, I'll say it this way. This promise that God wants to sanctify or purify and cleanse his people wholly through in their spirit and in their soul and in their body, there will be a power on earth that will oppose this work and perhaps even counterfeit it in some way. Now, as we move into 2 Thessalonians, Paul says in chapter 1, verse 7, he says, "When the Lord Jesus shall be revealed from heaven with his mighty angels in flaming fire." And we spent some time looking at what will the second coming be like when we were in 1 Thessalonians. And we see here again that the return of Christ is not something that you're going to miss, right? It's not a secret, silent event. It is very visible. Every eye will see him. Flaming fire, right? It's hard to miss that. We saw also that the return of Christ will be a very audible event because in 1 Thessalonians chapter 4, verse 16, we are told that Jesus will come back with the shout of the archangel and with the trump of God. And these are not quiet events, obviously. So as we move now, as we work our way through 2 Thessalonians, we see that again, the promise is given, this description of the return of Christ, an incredibly climactic event that stops human history in its tracks. And then Paul says this a few verses later. He says, "When he," that is Jesus, "shall come to be glorified in his saints and to be admired in all them that believe." Now, this is a really important point, and that is that God's purpose for every person is that they will not only be saved, that they will not only be able to be with him in heaven forever, but that they will allow him to glorify himself in their lives. I hope that makes sense. I'm going to read the verse again, 1 Thessalonians chapter 1, verse 10. When he shall come to be glorified in his saints. You know, elsewhere, Paul talks about Christ in you being the hope of glory. And he writes in Ephesians chapter 5 about the purpose that God has for his people. This is Ephesians chapter 5, beginning in verse 25. Christ also loved the church and gave himself for it, that he might sanctify and cleanse it with the washing of water by the word, that he might present it to himself a glorious church, not having spot or wrinkle or any such thing, but that it should be holy and without blemish. Lots packed into this little passage here. First of all, because God loves us, because Christ loves his people, he sanctifies them, or he attempts to sanctify them. And remember, that means to purify or cleanse them with the washing of water by the word. And that is a reference to the Bible here. So what is the means, what is the mechanism that God uses to prepare people for the return of Christ? Well, it's the Bible, right? It's the Word of God. Now, what is his end goal? Again, this is Ephesians 5:27. I just read it, but here it is again. That he might present it, that is his church, present it to himself a glorious church, not having spot or wrinkle or any such thing, but that it should be holy and without blemish. So this is really the same thing that Paul is saying in both places. In 1 Thessalonians chapter 5, verse 23, he phrases it this way, the God of peace sanctify you wholly, that your whole spirit and soul and body be preserved blameless unto the coming of our Lord Jesus Christ. In Ephesians, he phrases it a little differently, but it's the exact same idea, that there would be no spot or wrinkle or blemish of any kind. And in 2 Thessalonians, which we are studying today, he says in chapter 1, verse 10, that when Christ comes to be glorified in his saints. So the salvation that God intends for us is all-encompassing, isn't it? It affects our mind, our spiritual aspect, but it also includes our body even as well. God cares about our physical bodies, and you know, he wants us to be healthy. And obviously, living on this earth, that always is not the case. Sometimes because of our own decisions, and sometimes just because we live in a sinful, messed-up world. But this is God's will for us. Now, as we move into 2 Thessalonians chapter 2, we are going to see a power described in prophecy that will arise before Jesus comes back, and it will seek to hinder God's work, his true work of sanctification, or you know, preparation for the return of Christ, and it will perhaps even introduce a counterfeit work that is to be done. So I'll just read a few verses. This is the beginning of 2 Thessalonians chapter 2. Now we beseech you, brethren, by the coming of our Lord Jesus Christ, and by our gathering together unto him, that ye be not soon shaken in mind, or be troubled, neither by spirit, nor by word, nor by letter, as from us, as that the day of Christ is at hand. Now we'll stop right there. That was verses 1 and 2. Apparently, in the early church here in Thessalonica, there was some fanaticism developing, and there were people spreading this idea that the return of Christ could happen at any moment. And so Paul is trying to correct this misunderstanding, which could lead again to some dangerous ideas, some fanaticism that would be unhealthy spiritually. And so he says pretty clearly that the day of Christ will not happen until this. Now, he goes on in verse 3. He's going to explain what has to happen first. He says, let no man deceive you by any means, for that day shall not come, except there come a falling away first, and that man of sin be revealed, the son of perdition. So, as we read these next few verses here, Paul is going to describe something that will have to take place first before the return of Christ. Now, keep in mind, Paul is writing from 2,000 years ago, right? So there's been a lot of history that has happened, obviously, in that time. But he is looking forward in time, and he is saying, do not expect that Jesus will appear any day here in our lifetimes. There's something, some great event, this falling away that has to happen first. And then he He gives some names to this event or power. He says the man of sin must be revealed. And another name here is the son of perdition. Now, that's an interesting title. Son of perdition is a title or a name that's found only two times in Scripture. One is right here in 2 Thessalonians chapter 2. The other one is used by Jesus in reference to Judas. Now, Judas was the disciple that ended up betraying Jesus. And Judas was one of the 12 closest disciples to Jesus. So he was in the inner circle, wasn't he? You could say he was part of the church, so to speak. And he ends up turning his back on Christ. He ends up rejecting Jesus as the Messiah and then betraying him. And so he is given the title Son of Perdition. Now, this is one of the Bible's ways of helping us understand what it's trying to say. It doesn't always just explicitly state things, but it does provide the clues and the links necessary. So this man of sin, or this power that falls away first before Jesus comes back, is also given the title Son of Perdition. What does that mean? It means that in some ways it is going to resemble Judas. It is going to come from within this circle of followers, the disciples. It's going to profess to serve and follow Christ, but at the end of the day, it will end up betraying him. Now, Paul goes on in the next verse, and he makes this even more clear. I'm going to read verse 3 again just for context, and then move into verse 4. Let no man deceive you by any means, for that day shall not come, except there come a falling away first, and that man of sin be revealed, the son of perdition, who opposeth and exalteth himself above all that is called God, or that is worshipped, so that he as God sitteth in the temple of God, showing himself that he is God. All right, we're going to stop there again and look more closely at verse number 4. Paul makes it clear in verse 3 that this power that speaks blasphemously, right, calling himself God, that desires worship, it is not an external power to Christianity, right? It is a power that falls away from Christianity. That's very clear. There must be a falling away first. Another clue about this, again, is the title Son of Perdition. Judas was part of the church, so to speak, and then he fell away. And so we find in verse 4 that this power that opposes and exalts himself above all that is called God or that is worshipped, so that he as God sits in the temple of God, is actually a power that will arise sometime between Paul's day and the second coming, that arises from within Christianity, right? It's not an external threat. It's not an external power, as dangerous and destructive as those might be. This is something that appears Christian, that claims to be Christian, and yet, like Judas, ends up betraying Jesus and betraying truth. Now, we're going to pause for a break in just a moment here. We're going to dive more deeply into this when we come back from the break, because we need to understand exactly what the Bible is talking about, and we'll see that the Bible does explain more clearly what this power is and what all the issues are. Don't go away. We'll be right back.
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0: Welcome back. This is Pictures of the End. We are studying the book of 2 Thessalonians and looking at a very fascinating passage in Bible prophecy where the Apostle Paul says that the second coming of Jesus Christ will not happen, in fact, cannot happen, until there comes a falling away from within Christianity. And this power that falls away from Christ is given the same title as Judas, that disciple who betrayed Jesus. He's called the son of perdition. And then it ends up calling itself God and sitting in the temple of God, showing himself that he is God. Now, this matches with the Bible's description of the Antichrist power. Now, the actual word Antichrist appears only in the epistles of John, especially in 1 John. And it says there in 1 John chapter 2, verse 18, "Little children, it is the last time, and as you have heard that Antichrist shall come, even now are there many Antichrists, whereby we know that it is the last time. They went out from us, but they were not of us." So John corroborates what Paul is saying here, that this Antichrist power is not an external power to Christianity. Instead, it is something that arises from within Christianity and eventually claims to be God or to work with the direct power of God or as a representative of God, perhaps, and also claims a position of power and authority within the Christian church. Now, historically, for hundreds of years, sincere and deep students of the Bible have recognized that these prophecies can only point to one power. And I will let some of these authors explain it in their own words. Matthew Henry was a 17th and early 18th century minister of the gospel in England. He died in the year 1714, right? So this was a long time ago that he wrote. But he wrote of this exact passage in 2 Thessalonians chapter 2. This is what he said: "That he opposes and exalts himself above all that is called God or is worshipped. Thus have the bishops of Rome not only opposed God's authority and that of the civil magistrates, who are called gods, but have exalted themselves above God and earthly governors in demanding greater regard to their commandments than to the commands of God or the magistrate. As God, he sits in the temple of God, showing himself that he is God. As God was in the temple of old and worshipped there, and is in and with his church now, so the Antichrist here mentioned is some usurper of God's authority in the Christian church, who claims divine honors, and to whom can this better apply than to the bishops of Rome, to whom the most blasphemous titles have been given." Now, that's quoting from Matthew Henry, gospel minister in England several hundred years ago. And this has been the understanding of Protestants down through the centuries until recently, that this power spoken of in 2 Thessalonians chapter 2 can only refer to the papal system as it arose from within Christianity and then eventually assumed a position of power and authority over the church. Now, let's dive a little more deeply here. This certainly fits historically as we look at what has happened over the last hundreds of years, dating all the way back to the Middle Ages. But I want to zero in here on a word that Paul uses in 2 Thessalonians chapter 2, verse 4, and that is the word temple. According to Paul, this power, as God sits in the temple of God, showing himself that he is God. Now, the Greek word that is translated as temple is used six times by Paul in his writings. One, of course, is right here. Two other times he uses this word in reference to the Christian church in general. And it is this interpretation of that word, or translation of that word, that Matthew Henry and others would refer to, that we can look through history and we can see that this power has arisen from within the Christian church and assumed these titles that are blasphemous, and that it sits claiming the power and authority of God within the church of God. There are three other instances, however, where Paul uses this word that is translated as temple, and these last three times that he uses it, which, by the way, this is the majority of times that he uses this word, they are not in reference to a building. They are not even in reference to the Christian church in general. They are in reference to our bodies, the physical human body. For example, in 1 Corinthians chapter 3, verse 16 and 17, Paul says this, "Know you not that you are the temple of God, and that the Spirit of God dwelleth in you? If any man defile the temple of God, him shall God destroy, for the temple of God is holy, which temple you are." So we have him use the word temple twice in that passage. The last time that we find it in Paul's writings is in 1 Corinthians chapter 6, verse 19. "What, know you not that your body is the temple of the Holy Ghost, which is in you, which you have of God, and you are not your own?" So the majority of times that Paul uses this word temple, it is clearly in reference to the human body. And as we look at this prophecy in 2 Thessalonians chapter 2, we have to ask the question, is it possible that Paul is saying before the return of Jesus Christ, and maybe shortly before the return of Jesus Christ, this power that historically has risen up from within Christianity and now assumes a position of authority and control over the Christian church, is it possible that this power will also at some point before Jesus comes back assume power and authority and control over the human body, over each person that is living on earth? Because they are, according to the Bible, the temple of God. This is where the Holy Spirit desires to dwell. We have to at least be willing to ask that question. And it certainly is a legitimate interpretation based on the wording here in 2 Thessalonians chapter 2. Now, Paul goes on in verse 5. He says, "Remember you not that when I was yet with you, I told you these things." So we don't know exactly how much Paul said to them, but he must have explained some of these prophecies, at least in general, to them. And now he is reminding them of what he has said. Now, at this point, I want to jump to the book of Revelation, because Revelation has some very interesting things that do have some bearing on these verses that we're looking at here. There is a power that arises in Revelation. It's called Babylon, Mystery Babylon, Babylon the Great. It has a few different titles, but essentially this Babylon power that ends up fighting against God and eventually gets destroyed by God at the second coming, or technically it actually gets destroyed by the nations of the earth shortly before Jesus comes back. Revelation chapter 18 describes the destruction of Babylon, and Revelation chapter 17 describes Babylon at its zenith, at the peak of its power. Revelation 17, verse 12 says, "The ten horns which thou sawest are ten kings, which have received no kingdom as yet, but receive power as kings 1 hour with the beast." So this is still looking forward in earth's future at this point. Verse 13 says, "These have one mind, and they shall give their power and strength unto the beast." So the Bible is predicting very clearly here that before Jesus comes back, there will be some events that happen here on earth that are designed and intended and will be almost completely successful in channeling people's minds, their thoughts, their mindsets, and their worldviews, how they think. Everyone will be brought into this same group think, and it will give power to the beast, which if you study it out, it's really the same as this Babylon power. Now, who is Babylon? I'm going to read from another famous Protestant writer. This is from the 1800s. His name was Henry Grattan Guinness, and he said this, "To the reformers, Rome was the Babylon of the apocalypse, and the papal pontiff the predicted man of sin. Separation from the Church of Rome and from its pontifical head was regarded by them as a sacred duty. To them, separation from Rome was not separation from Christ, but from Antichrist. This was the principle upon which they began and prosecuted the work of the Reformation, the principle which directed and supported them and rendered them invincible." Again, that is quoting from Henry Grattan Guinness, his book Romanism and the Reformation. He's pretty clear, historically, on what was believed to be represented by this Babylon power. Revelation 17 says that it will control people's mindsets, how they think here at the end of time. And then Revelation 18 describes the fall of Babylon. And we don't have time to go through the entire chapter. It's a fascinating read. But we see that Babylon is composed of political power. It's composed of religious and spiritual power. There are economic aspects connected with it. Industry is connected with Babylon. And all of these things end up collapsing, right? This great tower or city, so to speak, that has been constructed falls apart just as Jesus is about to come back. I want to look at one passage at the end of Revelation chapter 18. And this is beginning in verse 21. And a mighty angel took up a stone like a great millstone and cast it into the sea, saying, "Thus with violence shall the great city Babylon be thrown down, and it shall be found no more at all. And the voice of harpers and musicians and of pipers and trumpeters shall be heard no more at all in thee. No craftsman of whatsoever craft he be shall be found any more in thee. And the sound of a millstone shall be heard no more at all in thee." So complete and total destruction of this system. But look at verse 23. "And the light of a candle shall shine no more at all in thee, and the voice of the bridegroom and of the bride shall be heard no more at all in thee. For thy merchants were the great men of the earth, for by thy sorceries were all nations deceived." So this prophecy of the destruction of Babylon ends with a reference to the merchants of the earth and sorceries by which all nations were deceived. And the Greek word translated as sorcery is pharmakeia. You probably recognize that word. And this is the same power as described here in 2 Thessalonians chapter 2, this man of sin or the son of perdition, this power that sets itself up in the temple of God, not only the church, but also claiming power over each person's body through the sorcery of pharmakeia. And Paul says this must take place before Jesus comes back. I want to leave you with the challenge. Paul says in 2 Thessalonians chapter 2, verse 10, verse 9, he says, "Even him whose coming is after the working of Satan with all power and signs and lying wonders, and with all deceivableness of unrighteousness in them that perish, because they received not the love of the truth, that they might be saved." Friends, I want to leave you with this challenge. Seek for truth, study for truth, pray for truth, look for truth. Jesus said, "If you seek, you will find." We need to love the truth. That is the truth found in the Bible. Ultimately, it is Jesus himself who said, "I am the way, the truth, and the life." I encourage and challenge you to seek for truth, to fall in love with it, to become settled in the truth, because that is the only thing that we have to hold on to as we approach Christ's second coming. We're out of time. Thank you for studying with me today. I hope you've been blessed by the time spent in God's Word. Please join me next time.
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6: I call it vitamin R. If vitamin R could actually be put into a pill and you get the benefits of taking a pill, it would be the best-selling pill in the world. What does vitamin R stand for? It's rest. And there's actually four aspects of rest. I've been asked to talk about one aspect. I call that vitamin R1. You know, there's several B vitamins, and there's several R vitamins. So vitamin R1 is our daily rest, meaning our sleep. Vitamin R2, I talked about earlier today, that is the weekly rest. We have circus septin rhythms. I could go into that aspect of things, seven-day rhythms. And this is one of the evidences, for instance, of the Creator God. because there's nothing in nature that corresponds to 7 days. So why does humanity have 7-day rhythms? And why do even flies have 7-day rhythms? And other animals and plants have 7-day rhythms. And so this 7-day rhythm, of course, is one of the strong evidences of a creator, God. And as mentioned earlier today, we need that rest. All of us need that weekly rest. It helps us as well. And then vitamin R3, what might that be? Anyone want to guess what vitamin R3 might be? Siestas. Vitamin R3 is what I call recreation. And, of course, that's spelled recreation, not W-R-E-C-K. Creation. And of course, what a lot of people do for recreation is actually the W-R-E-C-K version. By the way, does anyone know what the number one form of recreation is today in the Western world? It's actually screens, YouTube, television, those sorts of things. And that really isn't true recreation. You know, it's not having the genuine experiences. But there are genuine experiences in nature that provide that recreation or recreation. And then there also is vitamin R4. That also is a vital aspect of rest. And this is one that the world has tried to co-opt in the form of meditation. And actually, the way we should be meditating is utilizing our frontal lobe, not suppressing our frontal lobe. And the world's form of meditation, the Eastern meditation aspects of things, actually, by design, are to shut down the frontal lobe, but not the rest of the brain necessarily. And that's why they have short-term gains and long-term problems. It's kind of disappointing today that in the world of psychology, we are seeing a rapid rise in Eastern meditation and a rapid rise in self-hypnotic techniques. And what does that tell us? By the way, if you look at the studies on these things, yeah, they can show some short-term benefit, but it's very minor. It is not major at all. And the long-term benefits, in fact, what's happening in these studies, it's kind of unethical the way they do these studies. I don't know why they get published in peer-reviewed literature other than they're politically correct. But they look at the benefits and they don't look at the risks. And there are significant risks of Eastern meditation. And we are having those that are more scientifically sound catching up with this now and actually writing about it. But the form of vitamin R4 that is the most beneficial, far more beneficial than meditation, is actually active prayer to God. Meditation is really a substitute for prayer. And prayer is something, if you use biofeedback, when you're in active prayer to God, that is when you'll get the lowest decibels in your audio biofeedback. There are some very positive things happening to the brain when you are pouring out your soul to God. And it is something that I think we ought to be aware of. By the way, two of those forms of rest are actually mentioned in Scripture. I think it is Mark 1:35 that says, Jesus rose a great while before day and went into a solitary place and there prayed. And we're told it was his habit to get up early. In fact, I think it's pretty clear from our study of the Bible that there was one remedy that Christ was challenged with more so than any other. What remedy was that? Which one did he have problems getting? It was sleep. He had problems getting adequate sleep. That's why when he finally got a place to rest out in the boat on the Sea of Galilee, despite the storm, he was in delta wave sleep. And we'll talk about that in a minute. He was actually catching up on his sleep. But I think the reason why he was able to do so well, he didn't really suffer any chronic illnesses or acute illnesses. The only disease he had was inflicted on him, blood loss, anemia, and all the trauma, physical and emotional trauma and all of that. But the act of prayer to God actually helps us potentially even more than sleep does in restoring our mind. And so, in fact, there's two things that we ought to be aware of. I don't have the study here, and I hesitate to share it without the study, but I think the fact that you invited me to speak, maybe there's some degree of trust in what I'm about ready to say. But exercise, you know, we have New Start. Which remedy do you think is more important to get enough of, physical exercise or sleep? They do go together. But you're actually better off shorting yourself of sleep and getting up early and exercising than getting more sleep and not getting exercise that day. So exercise is actually more important than sleep. And a lot of times we give ourselves excuses of not getting exercise in regards to that. Now, you know, I think if it's only 3 hours of sleep, as you'll see, it would be different. It's probably better for you to get your fourth hour than to get up after 3 hours and exercise. But the evidence isn't quite as solid yet, but it'd be worth studying. And certainly there's indirect evidence that prayer may be more important than sleep. I think Christ believed it was that way, because here he is getting up a great while before day and going into a solitary place and praying. Well, there are stages of sleep. Stage one, now we're going to go to the daily rest. Stage one is alpha wave sleep. This is when you're in light sleep. You drift in and out of sleep, and you can be awakened easily. Your eyes move slowly, and muscle activity slows. So you actually are still even moving at this stage. And at the end of this stage, as you start to go into stage two, you will experience sudden muscle contractions preceded by a sensation of falling. I don't know if you've, you know, seen these individuals kind of jerk and there's kind of this sensation of falling. This is a sign that they're actually well in stage one sleep and going into stage two sleep. In fact, 90% of individuals that come to our program have significant problems with sleep. And often they think it's their main problem. And in reality, sleep problems are more caused by a secondary issue than just a primary sleep issue. So when someone comes to me with insomnia or early morning awakening or hypersomnia, I don't just treat that condition. I'm looking for the reasons why this is occurring. And often the reasons do have to do with depression and anxiety, particularly the anxiety part of things. And they always think, wait a minute, doctor, if you would just give me something to so I get sleep, then my anxiety is going to go away. Yes, I have anxiety, but my anxiety is due to my sleep deprivation. And if that's solved, then my anxiety is going to go away. Well, the scientific studies have shown, no, it won't go away. You give them Ambien, you give them benzos, you give them Restoril, you get them a good night's sleep, and their anxiety does not go away. And so this is why we have to start treating the primary conditions and be a little patient sometimes instead of trying to give them something so that they'll sleep that night and you'll be a popular doctor that night. But you're about ready to become very unpopular in over a month when they're now hooked to it, and now they still have the anxiety and all of the other conditions. And now if you try to get them off of that, that's 10 times worse than what it was when they came to you to begin with. But anyways, in stage one sleep, we have a lot of people that say they're not sleeping. And at Weimar, we do have a problem. In fact, we're raising funds from our depression and anxiety recovery group. They stay in a place called the Weimar Inn. It's a beautiful place and very nice rooms. But very close to the Weimar Inn is the Transcontinental Railway. This is the railroad that goes from New York City to San Francisco. And Weimar Institute, by the way, is right off the highway, I-80, that also goes from the San Francisco bridge, the bridge that goes across the entire bay into San Francisco, and it ends actually at the George Washington Bridge going into Manhattan in New York. So this is one of the longest freeways in the country. And right off of I-80 is you're at exit 120. So that tells you we're exactly 120 miles from San Francisco. You will see the Weimar sign. There's two actually Weimar exits. You want to take the first Weimar exit. And as soon as you get off, you're in Weimar Institute. But right next to that freeway and that portion of things, you also have the Transcontinental Railway. And there are several roads that it has to cross very close to Weimar. And it's going day and night. And so what do you think they're hearing in the middle of the night? That train. And it's blowing. And it is loud. And they're there trying to get sleep. And this train is now irritating them. And often I will ask them, you know, and of course I'll tell them about the fund so that they can try to help others. By the way, the fund is that if we get enough money, they will actually reroute things, put signs up, and not blow the horn. And they'll have other warnings and things like that. So at night, daytime they'll still blow the horn, but at least at night they won't. And their subsequent patients may be okay. But I'll often ask them, oh, that's so sad. How many times did you hear that horn last night? Now, at this point, they realize that I know something that they don't. I heard it both times. Well, it actually comes by every hour and 20 minutes. And they'll tell me they did not sleep at all that night because of that train. And so they heard it both times, but it tells me they actually have slept. And so a lot of people, when they're in stage one and stage two sleep, they don't think they're sleeping, but they're actually still benefiting just by being there and getting those alpha waves and then going into theta wave sleep. They're still getting some benefit. Stage two is called theta wave sleep. By the way, this is where we're not giving a lecture on meditation, but Eastern meditation's whole purpose is to try to get the people in theta wave brain rhythms while they are awake. And with theta waves, your frontal lobe just can't be operative at all, but that's their goal. Your eye movement stops at this point. Your brain waves become slower with only an occasional burst of rapid brain waves. Half of your night is going to be in theta wave sleep for adults. Stage three is extremely slow brain waves called delta waves, and they're interspersed with smaller, faster waves. And there used to be a stage four as well, but now we lump both stage three and stage four into one stage. One of them is even slower delta waves, however. And

They would hang up, and they would call again. And they said, I always answered it on the second ring after that. I thought I was answering it on the second ring the first time. But it took that long of time. And, of course, Erica is also a very deep sleeper. She would never hear the phone. And I would actually never hear the kids when they were crying. And so in the morning, we always had the same question for each other. How many times did they wake you up last night? Was her question to me. And I would say, did the kids come in last night? Or what were the issues with the kids? So we'd wake up to both of those things. But so they had it posted on all the floors in the emergency room, how to wake up Dr. Nedley at night. After stage four, or stage three, is REM sleep. This is when your breathing becomes more rapid, irregular, and shallow. Your eyes jerk rapidly, and your limb muscles are temporarily paralyzed. So your limbs are completely still, but you're seeing the eyes move around in the sockets. Brainwaves during this stage increase to levels experienced when a person is awake. Your heart rate increases. Your blood pressure rises. Males can develop erections. The body loses some of the ability to regulate its temperature. And this is when you can kind of get hot and have these sweating spells at night in the REM sleep. This is the time when what occurs? Most dreams occur. And if awakened during REM sleep, a person can actually remember the dreams. Now, it turns out that after REM sleep, if you're doing sleep studies on individuals, after REM sleep, everybody wakes up. So why is it in the morning that you don't remember your dreams? If you fall asleep within 2 minutes of waking up after REM sleep, you will have retrograde amnesia and you won't remember the dream. If you're awake longer than that, that's when you'll actually remember the dream. And so that's one of the questions that we ask in our sleep questionnaire is, how much do you dream? Are you remembering your dreams at night? Now, if you are sleep deprived, one of the signs of sleep deprivation is not only going to sleep when I'm lecturing up here, and I saw some signs of that earlier, but that's not necessarily sleep deprivation. You know, that can be narcolepsy, it can be other types of things. But it's when you're falling asleep when Dr. Nedley is lecturing and you go immediately into dreaming. So you're skipping over those stages and you're going immediately into REM sleep. And that is actually one of the signs of sleep deprivation. So if you're going immediately into dreaming, there's a sign that there's some imbalance as far as your sleep life is concerned. And you're going to need more sleep. You really need more of that delta and theta and alpha wave sleep. Most people experience 3 to 5 intervals of REM sleep each night. So sleep is not just rest or downtime. Your brain actually comes out to play when your head meets your pillow. Toxins are actually washed out. We can actually see this. There's vasodilatation, there's vasoconstriction going on, and it's like a washing machine type of activity, and the toxins that are built up from all of this neurotransmission in the daytime are actually being washed out of there. This is why you can feel refreshed in the morning, is because of that important function. The first half of the night, is it the most important or the least important? It's the most important, and that is when delta wave sleep is prominent. By the way, when people come to our programs, our goal is, that, like I say, 90% of them have sleep problems. So out of the 90% is, our goal is to only get them 4 hours of sleep. If I get that, I'm fine because I know I'm going to put them on a long-term approach where they're going to be sleeping 7 to 8 hours and sleeping very well within a few weeks of them getting there. Usually by day 8, they're already sleeping very well. It's going to be more complex, and it may take several weeks for that to occur. But I do want them to get the 4 hours of sleep. And so what will I do if they're not getting this? This is when I might use some supplements that are not benzos. I don't go to the benzos to get them sleep. Those are addictive. They're frontal lobe suppressants, and they're going to make the anxiety and the situation worse. So, and studies show, at least in America,

0: two-thirds of the time when people get a prescription for a sleep aid, it's going to be a benzo. Why is that? They're dirt cheap. They're always covered. And so you, no matter what insurance, and they also tend to be fairly effective as far as getting them sleep in the short term. So this first half of the night, and when delta wave is asleep, that's when you're knocked out cold. But what's happening when you're being knocked out? Your brain is consolidating facts, figures, and new words during this stage. The second half of the sleep is prevalent in stage two sleep. This is your theta wave sleep. What is happening there? You're consolidating motor memory. New athletic and musical skills can be refined at this time, and we might say surgical skills and those sorts of things that you may have learned. I mentioned last night I'm a pilot, and I've hung out and spent a lot of time with, obviously, flight instructors, but since I'm a physician, sometimes they'll come to me about some of their problem students. And they'll say, I can't understand this guy. And, you know, one of the things that when you're first learning to fly that's very non-intuitive is landing an airplane. You might think you know what's happening when a pilot's landing an airplane, but it actually is a trained skill. It's not something that's going to come naturally to anybody, particularly if there's a crosswind and there are those type of things. You have to be trained. And they will be training them. And they will look like they're getting it down, and they'll do better that day. And the next day, they take them out there, and it's like they haven't taught them a thing. It's like, what happened? So they have to do it like starting from zero again and go through that training. And then the next day, they think, well, he's probably going to get it now. And the next day, it's like they have to start all over again. What's the problem? In most cases, they're not getting enough theta wave sleep. That second half of sleep is not there. And that's why it can be more difficult for some to learn to play a musical instrument. It can be more difficult for some to learn surgical techniques. This is where the motor memory aspect of things and athletic skills for athletes, it's very important for them to get their sleep, particularly when they're in training mode. REM sleep is where I mentioned dreaming, but this is where you also improve your ability to decipher hidden patterns, your comprehension, and seeing a solution to a hard problem. So what area of the brain is particularly being enhanced in REM sleep? That's the frontal lobe. And math tests will strain both memory, retention, and understanding comprehension. So for math, you're going to want to get the delta wave and get plenty of REM sleep as well, particularly if it's math that involves the frontal lobe of the brain.
1: 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Tune in next time for part two.
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3: This is Healthy Living, featuring Dr. Ken Cooper, founder of the Cooper Aerobics Center in Dallas, Texas. There's really nothing we can do that is more harmful to our health than smoking cigarettes. As Dr. Cooper points out, the only thing worse is smoking if you're pregnant.
4: Smoking? Smoking during your pregnancy? Is that dangerous? It sure is. And according to a recent study, 426,000 women in America smoke during their pregnancy. And you realize, ladies, if you smoke during your pregnancy, it increases the risk of having a spontaneous abortion. It increases the risk of having a lighter than normal birth weight infant. And increases the risk of having a premature infant. Isn't it strange that the United States ranks 26th in the world in infant mortality? With all the medical care that we have in America today, why do we rank way down the list as far as infant mortality? I think it's pure and simple. Because we have more women who smoke in America than any other country in the world. Forget about heart disease and cancer, various types that you get from cigarette smoking. Just think of that child in utero. Because there's no way that child can be given a running head start for having a healthy life if you as a pregnant woman smoke during your pregnancy.
3: 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For a free copy of Dr. Cooper's recommendations on how to naturally lower your blood pressure, please visit www.healthylivingradio.com. 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
6: My son, if thou wilt receive my words and hide my commandments with thee, so that thou incline thine ear unto wisdom and apply thine heart to understanding, yea, if thou criest after knowledge and liftest up thy voice for understanding, if thou seekest her as silver and searchest for her as for hid treasures, then shalt thou understand the fear of the Lord and find the knowledge of God.
7: For the Lord giveth wisdom, out of his mouth cometh knowledge and understanding. He layeth up sound wisdom for the righteous, he is a buckler to them that walk uprightly. He keepeth the paths of judgment, and preserveth the way of his saints. Then shalt thou understand righteousness and judgment and equity, yea, every good path. When wisdom entereth into thine heart, and knowledge is pleasant unto thy soul, discretion shall preserve thee, understanding shall keep thee, to deliver thee from the way of the evil man, from the man that speaketh froward things, who leave the paths of uprightness to walk in the ways of darkness, who rejoice to do evil and delight in the frowardness of the wicked, whose ways are crooked and they froward in their paths, to deliver thee from the strange woman, even from the stranger which flattereth with her words, which forsaketh the guide of her youth and forgetteth the covenant of her God. For her house inclineth unto death, and her paths unto the dead. None that go unto her return again, neither take they hold of the paths of life, that thou mayest walk in the way of good men, and keep the paths of the righteous. For the upright shall dwell in the land, and the perfect shall remain in it. But the wicked shall be cut off from the earth, and the transgressors shall be rooted out of it.
8: For what glory is it, if when ye be buffeted for your faults, ye shall take it patiently? But if, when ye do well, and suffer for it, ye take it patiently, this is acceptable with God.
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9: Now a look at your afternoon weather on Vacaville Fairfield Christian Talk Radio. Mostly sunny today with a high near 85 and lows around 55. Sunny tomorrow with a high of 83 and lows around 56. For your Thursday, sunny with a high near 84 and lows around 58. And for Friday, mostly sunny with a high near 83 and lows around 57. That's your afternoon weather on Vacaville Fairfield Christian Talk Radio.
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0: from the Christian News Radio Network. I'm Jim Miller. New York, Maryland, and Utah holding primaries for some key races today. Much of the national attention focused on New York, where some Democrat socialists are on the ballot, and what many see as a possible look at the political direction of the Democratic Party. Voters in South Carolina will also be heading to the polls today in runoff elections for governor and the U.S. House. Secretary of State Marco Rubio is in the Middle East today to speak with U.S. allies in the region. One of the top issues for discussion is the war with Iran. News Nation's Robert Sherman reports.
1: This is a high-stakes meeting because, of course, this will involve the UAE, Kuwait, and Bahrain, three American allies that came under fire during this war, three American allies that have major stakes in the game when it comes to keeping the Strait of Hormuz reopened and any threats that exist from Iran. All of those are expected to be on the docket of conversation and also to loop in partners on exactly what to expect over this 60-day ceasefire.
0: Vice President J.D. Vance led a team of U.S. negotiators in talks with Iran over the weekend, mediated by officials from Qatar and Pakistan. The defense of the Charlie Kirk murder trial will not be allowed to use an out-of-state witness in the next preliminary hearing. Lawyers for Tylee Robinson wanted Robinson's former roommate and romantic partner Lance Twiggs to appear for the upcoming July hearing. The judge ruled that since the July 6 hearing deals with prosecutors showing whether they have enough evidence to move forward with the trial, Twiggs is not needed. Supreme Court is releasing decisions before they take their annual summer break. Here's News Nation's Marty Hughes.
2: We are waiting on four major cases involving President Trump's power, including whether he can redefine birthright citizenship, fire a governor of the Federal Reserve, consolidate power over independent agencies, or strip protections from hundreds of thousands of immigrants. And another key ruling also set to come down could decide the fate of transgender athletes' ability to participate in school sports.
0: The justices are expected to release additional decision on Thursday and could likely take the bench at least once more before the July 4th holiday. Well, the F-35 is the world's most advanced fighter jet, but according to a new government report, only one in four are fully mission capable. Government Accountability Office Defense Team Director Diane Maurer spoke to News Nation about the issue.
3: The Department of Defense, going back again a couple of decades, had historically not paid attention to planning for sustainment for this aircraft. They were very, very focused on building it, but they weren't thinking about how are we going to repair it? Where are we going to get the spare parts?
0: GAO estimates that the military will spend an estimated $14 billion over the next 5 years that will go towards buying additional spare parts needed to ensure a full mission capability. From Christian News Radio Network, I'm Jim Miller. To hear this and other reports on demand, be sure you visit ChristianNewsRadio.org.
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5: By his death on the cross, Jesus triumphed over the forces of evil. He who subjugated the demonic spirits during his earthly ministry has broken their power and made certain their ultimate doom. Jesus' victory gives us victory over evil forces that still seek to control us as we walk with him in peace, joy, and assurance of his love. Now the Holy Spirit dwells within us and empowers us, continually committed to Jesus as our Savior and Lord. We are set free from the burdens of our past deeds. No longer do we live in darkness, fear of evil powers, ignorance or meaninglessness of our former way of life. In this new freedom, in Jesus, we are called to grow into the likeness of his character, communing with him daily in prayer, feeding on his word, meditating on it and on his providence, singing his praises, gathering together for worship, and participating in the mission of the church. We are also called to follow Christ's example by compassionately ministering to the physical, mental, social, emotional, and spiritual needs of humanity. As we give ourselves in loving service to those around us and in witnessing to his salvation, His constant presence with us through the Spirit transforms every moment and every task into a spiritual experience. And so our message today is entitled, what? Grow in Grace. What a beautifully written fundamental belief. We are very open as a church to the idea of the progression of truth. That is to say, we know that we are still learning all the time. Truth is progressive. It's all in God's Word, but we haven't discovered it all yet. And once we discover more truth, we are ready to spring into action as we strive to obey all that God reveals to us. And I'm so glad to be part of a church that is always learning and always willing to adapt and to grow. We have not always acknowledged that when a person becomes a Christian, he or she must grow into Christ. We have sometimes, in fact, caused people to think that as soon as they get baptized, they are immediately attaining spiritual perfection. Well, maybe we don't go that far, but almost. Our church has a tendency to be unrealistic with new believers and judgmental with old believers. Over the years, we garnered a reputation for treating baptism like a graduation, like the end of something. The process for joining the church used to be so long and arduous that by the time you got baptized, a person felt like everything came to an end, and now that I finally got in, I don't have to learn or grow anymore. But little did we know, the journey begins at baptism. It doesn't end there. Once you join the family of God, you begin as a babe in Christ, according to the Bible. Your entry into the Christian faith isn't the end of anything. It's the beginning of everything. And over the years, we didn't do a great job of acknowledging this fact. We are meant to grow in Christ. Our personal and spiritual growth is important. But how do we actually grow in Christ? That's what I want to talk about today. I think we should do so with grace, but what exactly does that mean? So, go with me in your Bibles to 2 Peter chapter 3. What book did I say? 2 Peter chapter 3, verses 17 and 18. I've got it on the screen for you, and I would love it if you would read it with me. Grow in grace. 2 Peter chapter 3, verses 17 and 18. All right, the Bible says, let's read together. Therefore, dear friends, since you have been forewarned, be on your guard so that you may not be carried away by the error of the lawless and fall from your secure position. How do you do that? Paul says, but grow in grace and knowledge of our Lord and Savior, Jesus Christ. To him be glory both now and forever. Amen. Simon Peter writes his second letter toward the end of his life, and he means to instruct the church on how to deal with false teachers and evildoers who have come into the fellowship. He does this by encouraging a wholesome combination of Christian faith and practice. But more specifically, in today's message, Peter means to stimulate Christian growth. So he admonishes his readers to grow in grace. Now, we could read Peter's words in two different ways, in my opinion. When Peter says grow in grace, on one hand, it's obvious that he's encouraging spiritual growth, and Peter is saying that as we grow spiritually, we should also do so full of the grace of God. So, in other words, we should be growing gracefully. This is important for us to remember, since over the years, we've had such a hard time with finger-pointing and being judgmental. If we could only remember to grow gracefully, we'd be so much better Christians. But we could also read Peter's words to say, over time, as Christians, our grace should increase. In other words, we should be growing in the amount of grace that we possess and show to one another as we continue in our Christian relationship. So Peter says, grow gracefully, but also you should be increasing in the amount of grace that you have and show toward each other. This is an essential barometer for us as we examine our Christian walk. Is our grace for one another increasing? Are we growing in grace? Peter has set the stage for us, and we want to meet the challenge. Just knowing that this is true makes all the difference as we think about how we posture ourselves toward each other. Think about it. People are not there yet. In fact, we are not there yet either. I don't care how long you've been in the church. I don't care how long you've been on this earth. You are not there yet. Sorry to tell you that, but it's true. Let me show you three texts of scripture that expose three aspects of growing in grace that I want to show you today. The first is this point. I'm going to give you the points first today, then we'll read the text. If we want to successfully grow in grace, we must first possess a posture of what, everybody? Perpetual growth. We must have a posture of perpetual growth. Colossians 2, verses 6 through 12. Look what the Bible says here. You have accepted Christ, Jesus, as your Lord. Now, keep on following him. Plant your roots in Christ and let him be the foundation of your life. Be strong in your faith, just as you were taught, and be grateful. Don't let anyone fool you by using senseless arguments. These arguments may sound wise, but they are only human teachings. They come from the powers of this world and not from Christ. God lives fully in Christ, and you are fully grown because you belong to Christ, who is over every power and authority. Christ has also taken away your selfish desires, just as circumcision removes flesh from the body. And when you were baptized, it was the same as being buried with Christ. Then you were raised to life because you had faith in the power of God who raised Christ from death. Those who successfully grow in grace possess a posture of perpetual growth. I'm not there yet. I'm still growing. As Paul writes to the Colossian church, he wants to warn them about the danger of believing that you've already made it and that you've arrived. He says that if we're not careful, this stagnant posture might cause you to succumb to the arguments of the so-called wise teachers that are in your midst. He says that the only way you can be fully grown in Christ is if you possess, if his presence in your life makes us able to overcome sin. So you've got to continue in your presence of Jesus, and you've got to continue to have an attitude of growth. But only if we remember that we're not there yet. We must always keep the posture of perpetual growth. And that growth may not manifest itself in the way that we might think. We spend a lot of time measuring the way that other people grow. But the problem is that spiritual growth isn't easy for us to detect. Not as human beings. Not as easy as you may think. Notice that Paul describes our relationship building exercise with Jesus like a plant, saying that we should plant our roots in Christ. You heard him say that in the text, right? And I'm sure you understand the importance of having your roots go deep, right? That's important. Here's the thing about roots. You can't see the roots because they are underground. And all the strength is in the roots. But you don't know that it's there, and you can't tell until it's tested. So when I was a kid, we lived in Massachusetts. We lived there two different times. But the first time we lived there, my father pastored in Boston, the Berea Church in Boston. We lived in Braintree. It's a suburb of Boston. And there was a big hurricane that came to Massachusetts in the 80s called Hurricane Gloria. I don't know if you remember that. It may not have come down here to D.C., but those of us a little further northeast, we experienced it. And I remember still as a kid, I was about 6 or 7 years old. I remember going to the grocery store with my father or the hardware store, wherever we went, to buy duct tape to tape up the windows and do all kinds of things around the house to try to get ready for this hurricane. They said it was going to be a big one. We were really scared about it. Fortunately, by the time it got to us, it had died down, so it wasn't nearly as bad. And so the destruction to our house was minimal. But there was one thing I still remember. There was a huge tree in our yard. It seems like it was 60 feet in the air. It might have just been 30. I don't know. But it was a big tree. It had a huge trunk. That tree fell over during the hurricane, and it got this close to hitting our roof. I remember the leaves of the tree actually brushed up against the house. But it didn't fall on the roof, and we were very fortunate. Had it done that, we would have been in serious trouble. But to my bewilderment, there was another tree in the front yard that was very small, only had a trunk like this much around, and it was probably about 6 feet high. For some reason, that tree did not fall. The big, huge tree with a trunk so big I couldn't put my arms around it fell. But the small tree that was short and thin, somehow it stayed standing. And I asked my father what was going on. And he explained how roots work. He said, John, the tree in the backyard must have had roots that were shallow, and so the wind easily blew it over. But the one in the front yard must have roots that are deep, and so that's the reason why that one stayed standing, but the other one fell over. Here's what I'm trying to say. You assume that the person is spiritually strong because you see their big trunk and you see how tall they're standing, but all you can see is what's happening on top of the ground. You have no idea what's happening underneath. And the real sense of whether or not a person's actually spiritual is how deep their roots are. Paul says, plant your roots in Jesus Christ. So you may look like you're weak and puny on the outside, but nobody knows. You've been blown around by everything, but you're bending, you're not breaking. You know why? Because your roots are deep in Jesus Christ. We're really spiritual. We look on the outward appearance, but God looks on the heart. Stop trying to judge somebody else's spiritual walk, and instead, concentrate on planting your roots deep in Jesus Christ. We got to have those deep roots, and when we do, we can have an attitude of perpetual growth. We're growing all the time. We are not there yet. Secondly, if we want to grow in grace, we must be determined to die daily to self. How often do we die daily? How often? Daily. Every single day. All right, I got two texts for this one. Galatians 2:20. Read this with me. You know this already. I have been crucified with Christ, and I no longer live, but Christ lives in me. The life I now live in the body, I live by faith in the Son of God who loved me and gave himself for me. Then another one, Romans 6:8-11. Look what the Bible says here. Now, if we died with Christ, we believe that we also live with him. For we know that since Christ was raised from the dead, he cannot die again. Death no longer has mastery over him. The death he died to sin once for all. But the life he lives to God. In the same way, count yourselves dead to sin, but alive to God in Christ Jesus. We must be determined to die to self daily. If I want to grow, I have to die. Doesn't seem like it makes any sense, but it's biblical truth. Paul is admonishing his readers to identify with the death of Jesus in the very real way. He's saying that we must follow Christ's example in willingly laying down our lives for Jesus the way that he laid down his life willingly for us. Paul is not encouraging actual suicide here. Instead, he's saying that we must simply surrender our carnal, sinful nature to a cruel and unusual death. That way God can have complete control of our lives. So he says, count yourselves dead to sin, but alive to God in Christ Jesus. But Paul does not say we must die. He says we've got to crucify the self. I think he used that term on purpose because of the imagery that should come to mind when we think about crucifixion. Crucifixion was the worst way to die in Jesus' day. It was painful. It was agonizing, it was grueling, and it was public. All these things are often true when you decide to crucify your carnal nature. Jesus willingly went to the cross knowing full well that it would cost him everything, and he's asking you to do the same thing for him. It will be agonizing at times to put away those sinful habits that you have grown so accustomed to. Yes, it may be painful too. Some of the habits that we break may cause actual withdrawal and create physical pain in our bodies. Yes, it'll be grueling at times as well. It may even be public because people that know us will see that there's a difference in us. Paul uses the word crucify on purpose because he wants us to get the right idea about what it will cost us to follow Jesus. But it's the only way for us to continue to grow in grace. If we don't die to self, we can't grow in grace. Now, in my opinion, this is one of the more difficult aspects of the Christian life because we live in a very self-centered society. Everything is about us. I don't think it's a coincidence that the things we love the most have us in them, like iPhone. iCloud, where all your stuff is stored. You know, in the cloud, they call it iCloud. I think there's a reason why. YouTube. I don't think that's a coincidence. It's ever popular because it's all about me. Now, don't get too sensitive about this one, but I actually think it's even the reason why we spend so much time posting things on social media. I think it's because we, as Derek Hunter writes, are a nation of narcissists. Here's what a narcissist is. A person who is overly self-involved and often vain and selfish. Here's another definition. Narcissism, the pursuit of gratification from vanity or egotistic admiration of one's own attributes. Narcissism. Put simply, it's extreme self-love. And everything popular in our culture is so because it promotes self and encourages attention seeking. This is why it's so hard to die to self. But I'm telling you now, you will not be in a state of perpetual growth unless

0: unless you can learn to die to self. In his article, A Nation of Narcissists, here's what Derek Hunter says. Self is all-encompassing, but it's not the individual, it's the collective self. The pursuit of attention, the need to make everything about me, is overwhelming people now. If it isn't shared on social media, it didn't happen. He continues, we have become a nation of narcissists, attention junkies, measuring our success by the number of Facebook friends and Twitter followers we have, rather than our accomplishments. None of us are immune. To one degree or another, we've all been affected by this attention seeking. This is the world we live in now. And it's so much a part of our culture that we desperately need to follow the words of Paul to even survive as Christians. Now, just so you know, I'm not trying to demonize social media. I'm not saying there's anything wrong with posting things online. You understand that, right? What I am saying, though, is we spend so much time thinking about us, we don't even realize it. We become so focused inward that we really can't help anybody out there. Have you ever gone to a restaurant and just decided to people watch? Ever done that before? Do it the next time you go. Now, in order to do it, you have to put your phone down. Here's what you're going to find, though. You're going to find tables of people that are not relating to each other at all. They're all down here like this on their phone. You'd be surprised. Look up the next time you're walking downtown. You know how many people you might run into because they're not looking up? They're looking at their phones while they're walking? We are so preoccupied with our own stuff. We can't even relate to each other in situations where we're supposed to relate, like at a restaurant. I don't think we realize it. If we have any chance at real spiritual growth, we must learn to die to self daily. We've got to be crucified with Christ every single day. One day off, and we'll get sucked right back into our narcissistic tendency. And it starts by building an authentic relationship with God. You can do that by prayer and studying your Bible. And guess what? You don't have to start by reading your Bible for hours on end in a day. Start with 15 minutes. Take 15 minutes in the morning before you go to work and read your Bible and pray. In fact, start with the gospel. Start with Matthew, Mark, Luke, or John. And look at what Jesus Christ's life was like. And start comparing what he was like to what you're like now. And see how different it is. And then guess what? Something's going to happen on the inside, and you're going to begin to have victory in your life like you've never had before. Just because you have an authentic relationship with Jesus Christ. But it starts by laying yourself to the side so that Jesus Christ can have his rightful place in your life. We got to learn to put each other first. We got to learn ourselves last. If we want to grow, we've got to die. If I want to grow in grace, I've got to die daily. Last one. If we want to continue to grow in grace, we must learn to love more completely. John chapter 13, verses 34 and 35. Read it with me, everybody. The Bible says, a new command I give you, love one another. As I have loved you, so you must love one another. By this, everyone will know that you are my disciples, if you do what, everybody? Love one another. Did the text say that did the Bible say that people will know you by which day you go to church? Did it say that? Did it say they'll know you by how you dress? Did it say they would know you by what you eat? Now, it may be true that a person might be able to detect things about you by looking at those things, but guess what? I can fake every one of those things. I can carry a big Bible and look nice to church on Sabbath, and everybody assumes I'm a great guy. And then I can go home and do all kinds of devilment that you know nothing about. But guess what? It's hard to fake love. So Jesus says, that's really the way that people are going to identify my people in the last days. That's how people will know that you're my disciples, if you have love for one another. If we want to grow in grace, we must love more completely. Repeat after me. I must love those who aren't like me. Okay, I think you need to say that again. I must love those who are not like me. This is important for us to understand because of the way that Christ puts his words. The Bible says, really, if you really think about it, the Bible has always been clear that God wants us to love him and each other. So what in the world could he mean when he says, I got a new commandment for you? Well, I looked it up and many commentators agree that Jesus is not necessarily bringing out a brand new command per se, but instead, he's introducing a new focus to our love. Jesus is inviting us to love more than just the people who are like us. That's what he's doing here. You see, it's easy for me to love the people in my family because they look like me. We share DNA. That's not hard at all. It's easy for me to love New Yorkers because they act like I act. Well, most of them do. It's easy for me to love those from my economic bracket because we have things in common. It's not that hard to love people who are rich and famous because, you know, hopefully they'll do something for me if they find out I like them. But Jesus is saying that I want you to love those who are poor and dejected. Those who are unlike you in every way. He says he wants us to love our enemies and those who hate us. If we're going to grow in grace, we must love the way that Jesus loved and that Jesus loves. We must love the least of these. We must have regard for those who don't matter in the world. We must remember that people that don't have status or money or power are still important, even though they're not important to us in this world. Jesus went to the cross for all of those people and for us as well. That's what Jesus wants from us. If we want to grow in grace, we've got to learn to love more completely. So that's it. Those are the three. Those who grow in grace, first, have a posture of perpetual growth. Those who grow in grace die daily to self. And those who grow in grace are committed to love more completely. So just yesterday, April sent me a text message in the middle of the day to say I needed to take the kids to get physicals. It was an appointment we were trying to get because you have to get the physicals done before school starts. And for some reason, they were so booked up that the first appointment we could get was after school began. And that was going to be problematic because there were some shots that were necessary to get before school starts. And so April called me excited because there was an opening. Somebody canceled. And we were able to get in. So I took the kids. And when they gave the information about how they were doing, they said they were doing very well, their health is great, and all that stuff. They told me their heights. And I couldn't believe it. John is 5'7", and Julie is 5'3". Now, that means nothing to you. That's like no big deal. And you start realizing, man, these kids grow so quick. In the blink of an eye, they're like adults. You don't know what happened. I remember when they were just literally starting to walk. I remember when John was not even 10 months yet, he was 9 months. He was learning to walk, and when he would walk, he would fall a lot, but he would always fall head first. And we had hardwood floors, and so for a couple of years, he had like these perpetual knots on his head. Julia took a lot longer to want to start walking. I actually think she could probably walk earlier, but she knew that we would hold her. So she waited to like 13 months to start walking. We were carrying around all the time. And when she started walking, her situation was very different, probably because her body composition was different at that age, and her head wasn't as heavy and all that. She walked with no problem. She would fall, but not nearly as much as John. But I want you to know something. Just because, even though their situations were different, neither John nor Julia were ever kicked out of the family because they didn't know how to walk immediately. We never got mad at them when they fell, as if they're supposed to already know. We knew they were still growing. They were babies. They were learning how to walk. Wouldn't it be absurd if you couldn't be a Nixon anymore because you can't walk immediately? Wouldn't that be stupid? Why is it then that we have that attitude at church? Why do we think that when people come in here, that all of a sudden everything's going to be new and changed and they're going to be perfect and never have any problems? These are people who are learning to walk. The Bible says they're babes in Christ. And every single one of us is still learning something. We're all growing. Even if you've been here a long time, let me tell you a secret about how you can be less judgmental about people. Here's the secret right here. The Holy Spirit tailor makes our journey for each person here. So you know what that means? It means that God has a particular order in which he is revealing to me what he wants me to give up and give in for him. And the order for me might be different than your order because you are different from me. You have different situations and different issues. You have different things that you have problems with. You notice we always brag about the stuff we're good at and then we never even realize the stuff we're terrible at. In fact, all the people at church that are bad at stuff I'm good at, I look at them most and I say, well, I don't really do this, but you know what I'm saying? Maybe you do. Well, anyway, you know what? Let me just be honest. Sometimes I do. Sometimes when I look at other people, I measure myself against them because it makes me feel better to know that I'm not dealing with what they're dealing with. But guess what? We just sin differently. We're not any better than each other. And all sin leads to death. We may have our things that we think are better than the other or whatever, and oh, at least I don't do that, at least I don't do this. But guess what? Every single one of them can keep you out of the kingdom of God if you are not devoted to Jesus Christ. All of us here today need the blood of Jesus in order to be saved, no matter how small you think your sins are. So we should be less judgmental. You know why? Because the Holy Spirit is still working with me. I may not be where I should be, but I'm not where I used to be because of the Holy Spirit. And He's not through with me yet. There are things He's still working on. So when you see me stumble or fall, don't look down on me because I'm the pastor. Assume I'm a human being and that the Holy Spirit's still working with me. Just like He's working with you. And my journey is different from yours. Maybe it was easy for you to give up smoking. Might be harder. So what? Holy Spirit has a different journey for them than He has for you. Maybe you never struggle with pornography, and maybe He does. So what? Doesn't make you any better. Holy Spirit's got a different journey for you. You've got a problem with backbiting. You can't stop gossiping. You don't think that's a big deal because it doesn't send you to jail, but it's a big deal. It'll keep you out of heaven. Holy Spirit's dealing with you on something different. It's time for us to start focusing on our own stuff. Make sure our roots are planted in Jesus Christ. That's our job. And then when we see each other fall, we can help and encourage one another. I learned one more thing as I have been pastoring. A guy named Oswald Chambers, he's got a book called My Utmost for His Highest. It's a devotional book, and I read it still. And there's something he says in there, something he says about discernment. He says that the Holy Spirit sometimes allows you to see certain things in other people's lives, not so that you can gossip about them or think better about yourself, but instead so you can intercede them on their behalf. But then he says this, and this is the part that kicked me right in the... Took the wind out of me. Here's what he said. He said, the Holy Spirit usually shows you the stuff in them that you also have a problem with. Woo! So here you are thinking, I'm so much better than that person. The reason you can see it so easily is because you've got the same issue. You just don't realize it. So as you're interceding for them, the Holy Spirit just might help you with yours too. That's why the church is here. That's why God put us together. He put us together to be a way of encouragement to each other. So we can struggle together in this Christian walk and help each other to make it to the kingdom. We're all growing, no matter how long we've been in the church. And all of us still have a ways to go. We're not there yet.
1: 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We hope the episode shared today has been uplifting. For further information about our program and speakers, please contact us at 1-800-617-WORD. That's 1-800-617-9673. Until next time, remember to keep Jesus, the true word of life, by your side.
2: I found that one of the biggest threats to a consistent time in prayer and scripture is just plain tiredness.
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5: You've got questions? God has answers, and they're all found in the Bible. Welcome to God's Treasure Chest. I'm Charles Mills. Let's see what's hiding in God's Word today.
6: Why do we die?
5: Death is the result of sin. Everything that sins dies, just as God warned in Eden. You are free to eat from any tree in the garden, he told Adam and Eve in Genesis chapter 2, verse 16 and 17, but you must not eat from the tree of knowledge of good and evil, for when you eat of it, you will surely die. They ate, they died. That disobedience opened the door to Satan. Today we live where death stalks the homes of the richest to the poorest. Even people who live good lives, who wouldn't think of hurting anyone, pass away. Why? Because of sin. Oh, and don't go blaming Adam and Eve too much. Do you always resist temptation? Are you living a sinless life? No? Well, welcome to the club. We all make mistakes. We all blow it. We all sin. And we all will die. Maybe. Someday soon, Jesus will break death's hold on this earth. And God shall wipe away all tears from their eyes, and there shall be no more death, neither sorrow nor crying, neither shall there be any more pain, for the former things are passed away. Revelation 21:4.
6: I say, hurry, Jesus. Come back soon.
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10: Out of the depths have I cried unto thee, O Lord. Lord, hear my voice. Let thine ears be attentive to the voice of my supplications. If thou, Lord, shouldest mark iniquities, O Lord, who shall stand? But there is forgiveness with thee, that thou mayest be feared. I wait for the Lord. My soul doth wait, and in his word do I hope. My soul waiteth for the Lord more than they that watch for the morning. I say, more than they that watch for the morning. Let Israel hope in the Lord, for with the Lord there is mercy, and with him is plenteous redemption. And he shall redeem Israel from all his iniquities.
11: And behold, there came a leper and worshipped him, saying, Lord, if thou wilt, thou canst make me clean. And Jesus put forth his hand and touched him, saying, I will, be thou clean. And immediately his leprosy was cleansed. And Jesus saith unto him, See thou tell no man, but go thy way, show thyself to the priest, and offer the gift that Moses commanded for a testimony unto them.
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13: May I ring the bell?
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9: Well, somebody better, or we'll miss our visit with Mrs. G.
14: Hello. I'm glad to see you. I was listening for you. Come on in.
15: How about some stories?
14: Stories? Yes, I've got some specially for you.
9: We're all really anxious to hear part four in your story of Gideon, Mrs. G. What happened?
14: By now, Gideon was the talk of the town. If you passed down the street or up the street or went into the marketplace, sure as anything, you'd hear the name Gideon a score of times. Everybody in Ophrah had something to say about Gideon. Older folks with long memories sat about on benches under trees. As you passed them, you'd catch the word Jehovah. Every morning, for the first few days after Gideon's exploit, the townsfolk really expected to hear that Gideon was dead, or gone mad in the night, or at least been gripped by some excruciating pains. Surely Baal was going to punish him. Any news of Gideon? People would greet each other in the street. Have you heard if God Baal has done anything yet? Even before, they'd said, How do you do? I'm quite well, thank you. How are you? Then a couple of days later, they'd get the how-do-you-dos in first before saying, Oh, by the way, any news of Gideon? He's still around, I suppose. Nothing's happened to him yet? Not that I know of. Funny. Isn't God Baal going to punish him? Very funny. You've said it. Perhaps we should change back to... Oh, shh. You don't know who's listening. A day or two later again, you'd hear a couple of farmers in the market. How are you? Oh, not so bad, can't grumble. How's yourself? Oh, just middling. Brave fellow, that Gideon, Joash's youngest. Oh, take my hat off to he. That boy's got guts. Only a farm boy, but he cracked that old altar up and cut down that there old pole. Oh, I've often felt like kicking the old thing down myself. I say, mind what you say. Haven't God Baal done nothing yet? No, he ain't. And to tell you the truth, I don't reckon he's going to do nothing neither. Time we turn back to Jehovah, if you ask me. I've been thinking a good deal since Gideon did this here. So have I. Mayn't say it out too loud, like you don't know who's about a listening, but them's my sentiments. Ain't nothing much in this here market these days. Nothing to sell, nothing to buy it with if there was. It's them Midianites. Oh, dear, I wish we could get rid of the cussed things. My crops is all gone again, and they've stole half of my sheep. Perhaps if we was to turn back to Jehovah, yeah. Nothing terrible happened to Gideon. Baal didn't do anything. When Gideon walked about the farm or along the road, people bowed, turned to gaze after him. He'd become a hero. What Gideon had done was talked about all over the place, amongst the other tribes, too. Soon everybody had heard about Jerubbaal, let Baal look after himself, alias Gideon, ordinary member of the young farmers' club in Ophrah, Gideon. Of course, the Midianites, the enemy, still sat there in the valley, not one less tent, simply hordes of them, and all their animals, including those swift, fidgety, rather weird camels. In fact, just now they'd eaten up what was round them and decided to move in a bit nearer with their tents and flocks and herds and camels and just let any old Israelite dare to say boo or bar to them. He'd catch it. Gideon saw them start up and he blew a blast on his trumpet. Jehovah told him to. All the townsfolk of Ophrah rallied to him at once. Remember, the moms and the kids were in their raid shelters up in the mountains, safe and sound. All the men came running when Gideon blew his trumpet. Gideon organized and sent messengers with messages all over the tribe of Manasseh and to the tribes of Asher, Zebulun, and Naphtali. To all men of military age, report to Gideon in Ophrah, bring weapons, etc. We are going to whack those Midianites. Gideon's name stood for something by now, and very soon, willing new recruits, would-be soldiers, began to hurry to Ophrah.

0: The men from the tribes are gathering in Offra from all directions. Looks like the gathering of the clans in Scotland for the Highland Games at Braemar. They're coming all eager and ready to do whatever Gideon tells them. And there he stands, having collywobbles. God, he said, as the men came pouring into Offra with their weapons and food jars and torches and tents. God, you did really call me to do this job, to get rid of the Midianites. I haven't made a mistake about it, have I? Oh, forgive me for talking like this, but I do feel a bit shaky. Lord, see this fleece, this sheepskin. Lord, if you don't mind, I'd like you to give me a sign. I'm going to put this fleece out on the ground tonight, and will you please make dew come on the fleece and none at all on the ground all round it? Then I'll know that you really will use me to whack the Midianites. Please make the wool all wet and the ground all dry. You've heard about putting out the fleece, haven't you? Now you'll know where it started, with Gideon. Bedtime. Gideon took the sheepskin with all its thick wool on it and laid it on the ground a little way from his back door. Then he went to bed, knowing that God had heard his prayer. He woke early in the morning. First thing, how's the fleece getting on, he wondered. He hurried to see. Not a drop of dew on the ground as he walked over, not the least bit of damp anywhere. The soles of his sandals were quite dry. No wet grass tickled his toes as he walked over to the fleece. His heart was pounding a bit as he bent down to feel the wool. Sopping wet! Well, Gideon said to himself, this fleece is so wet that I'm just going to see how much water is in it. The water will be handy anyway. So Gideon went back to the house and got a pretty big basin. Then he came back to the sheepskin. He set the basin down and wrung the water out of the fleece into the basin. And the basin was right full. God had answered his prayer. Gideon felt happy and confident. All that day, more and more recruits arrived. They'd travelled so far that they'd had to bring their pitchers for water. You don't find a stream every 5 minutes when you travel. And lamps and trumpets and food. Some had food jars and weapons. Oh, you should have seen their weapons. They'd cleaned and polished up old swords and spears and things that their families had used to fight with. Some brought knives and sticks. Oh, you never did see. They were all ready to get at those Midianites with something. Up and at 'em, boys!
1: I see we still have time for just one more short story, Mrs. G. How about it?
0: I just love watching the animals and birds that live in our backyard. Rabbits and squirrels and raccoons and groundhogs and so many birds. Have you ever wondered how God told the animals to go into the ark? Just two of each kind, a Mr. and a Mrs., and then seven each of some other kinds, and the birds and the butterflies. I've often wondered. And how God told the donkey belonging to the prophet Balaam to warn his master? And how God told the ravens to feed Elijah? Well, God made the animals and birds and creepy crawlies, so I guess he can tell them what to do when he has a job for them, don't you think? A little boy was on his way home from school one lovely summer afternoon, over 300 years ago. I do wish I knew his name. He was bareheaded and barefooted and merry-hearted. He chased the birds and the butterflies, and at last he started after a grasshopper. My, how that grasshopper could jump! Grasshoppers are nearly all legs, aren't they? But the boy was quick, and as the grasshopper jumped quicker and quicker, the boy ran faster and faster. To get right out of his way, the grasshopper leaped over the fence. Over the fence, the boy tumbled after it. But he didn't follow the grasshopper very far, for there, lying quite close to the fence, was a heap of clothes, and out of the clothes peered a little baby's face. It didn't cry. It just looked up at the boy as much as to say, "Why have you been so long coming?" No one ever knew where that baby came from or to whom it belonged. But when the boy saw it, right then it belonged to him, and he gathered it up in his arms and he took it home to his mother. The little child was nameless, of course. No one ever did know where it came from. But the little barefooted boy's mother became the mother of the little baby.

0: baby was a boy, and he became a great and a good man. He became rich and powerful. He served his country so well that he was knighted, and is known in history as Sir Thomas Gresham. You may have seen the grasshopper weather vane on the top of the Royal Exchange in the heart of London, England. That grasshopper weather vane still tells the story of how once upon a time a grasshopper, guided by God, led a little boy to a little lost baby. I wonder if the little boy's real mother, in some great distress as she left him there behind that fence, had prayed, "Oh God, please take care of my poor little baby." Anyway, God used one of his grasshoppers in doing it. I read the other day of a poor widow, Mrs. Smith, who was very distressed at having a bill sent her. She was absolutely sure that she had paid that bill. She hunted for the receipt that would prove that she had paid. She hunted high and low, but do you think she could find that receipt? She could never pay the bill again. She had no money. She was so worried. "Take it to the Lord in prayer." She had sung that yesterday in the ladies' meeting. Is there trouble anywhere? We should never be discouraged. Take it to the Lord in prayer. "Lord," she prayed, putting the song into practice, "please help me to find that receipt." A few days later, the storekeeper who had sent her the bill called at her house to collect the money. He said she must pay up at once. He threatened to have her furniture sold to pay what she owed. "Lord," she prayed in her heart, "help me to find that receipt." At that moment, a butterfly flew in through the open window. The widow's little son, Timmy, began to chase it. The butterfly flew behind a big box of tools that had belonged to the little boy's daddy. The box was too heavy for him to lift, and he wanted to get that butterfly. "Please lift the box for me," Timmy said to the storekeeper. When the box was moved, a little piece of paper lay there on the floor. Mrs. Smith stooped to pick it up. It was the lost receipt. God had answered the widow's prayer by sending one of his butterflies to guide her to the place where the lost receipt lay hidden. God will answer our prayers. God has so many servants that you just don't know which one he will use to answer your prayer. The life of faith is just full of surprises, isn't it?
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3: Many of our listeners are Christians, interested in ancient history, and like to read about the latest archaeological discoveries. However, they are concerned when, say, some ancient remains are carbon-14 dated at 40 or even 50,000 years old. According to the Bible, the creation itself is no more than 10,000 years old, so how does the Bible-believing Christian handle this kind of information? To assure ourselves, we need to lift the cloak of secrecy about carbon-14 dating. Willard Libby developed the carbon-14 dating method in 1947. This was considered such a major breakthrough that he received the Nobel Prize a few years later. However, like every other method of measurement, the method itself had to be calibrated against things of historically dated and known age. Libby used wooden coffin lids, and for the earliest dates was obliged to use historically dated material from Egypt. Libby reported in a footnote that the Egyptologist had confessed that Egyptian dating is, quote, perhaps 5 centuries too old at 5,000 years, unquote. This one little footnote reveals that if Egyptian dates were honestly brought forward by 500 years, they would confirm the biblical Exodus. Secondly, any ages greater than about 5,000 years are beyond the range of historical calibration. The bottom line is that the carbon-14 method does have several serious and recognized problems beyond about 2,000 years.
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9: 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Dad had an accident.
6: 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If your goal is to be happy or accepted or loved, then you'll face a lot of obstacles toward meeting it. But if your purpose is to exist for God's glory, then you can accept whatever comes as part of His plan and purpose. You'll embrace the hard things, knowing that they were designed by God to make you more like Jesus. Have you settled that issue? Would you say, Lord, it's not about me, it's about you. All that matters is that you are glorified. With Seeking Him, I'm Nancy DeMoss Wagamuth.
10: Now a look at your afternoon weather on Vacaville Fairfield Christian Talk Radio. Mostly sunny today with a high near 85 and lows around 55. Sunny tomorrow with a high of 83 and lows around 56. For your Thursday, sunny with a high near 84 and lows around 58. And for Friday, mostly sunny with a high near 83 and lows around 57. That's your afternoon weather on Vacaville Fairfield Christian Talk Radio.
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2: 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Chapter 3. Something sinister was creeping over Europe. No one liked to talk about it much, but Germany, under the leadership of Adolf Hitler and his Nazi party, had become more and more aggressive toward her neighbors over the years. Finally, in March 1939, German troops had marched into Prague, Czechoslovakia, and had taken control of the place. Now the Germans were making territorial demands on Poland. Normally, Andrew would have been very interested in such events, but he had been so caught up in his brother's illness that he had hardly noticed the changes going on in Europe. Then, less than 2 months after Boss's funeral, the Germans invaded Poland. 2 days later, Britain and France demanded that the Germans withdraw their troops from the country. When the Germans did not withdraw, the British and French declared war on Germany.
12: But the declaration of war did nothing to slow down the German advance. Within days, the Germans' superior military force had smashed the Polish army. With this happening to Germany's neighbors to the east, people in Holland began to wonder what might be in store for Germany's western neighbors. During World War I, Holland had prided itself on remaining neutral, but people were beginning to wonder whether that would be possible this time around. They could not ignore the fact that the Germans seemed to show little regard for treaties or the neutrality of countries, and it seemed unlikely that the Germans would make an exception for Holland. Then one night, soon after the Nazis had invaded Poland, Andrew sat by the radio with the rest of his family, listening to the latest news. Andrew heard the startling news that all reserve units of the Dutch army were being activated and that all privately owned motor cars were being turned over to the government for its use. This was stunning information, and everyone, including Andrew, knew that it would not be long before the Dutch would be forced to fight the Germans. Day after day, Andrew stood under Boss's elm tree and watched the traffic. It seemed like everyone in Holland was on the move. Cars zoomed north and south, and large trucks carrying troops thundered by. Andrew wished that he were old enough to be a soldier in one of the trucks. That would be a real adventure. But he was only 11 years old and had to resign himself to following the progress of the war by listening to the radio. The war soon drew closer than Andrew could have imagined. In April 1940, the Germans invaded Denmark and Norway under the guise of protecting these two countries from Britain and France. People in Holland knew that it was now only a matter of time before German troops marched into their country. The Dutch government decided that something needed to be done to slow down any German advance into Holland. It decided that one of the ways to do this was to destroy the Polderlands. The Polder was the name given to the low-lying land that had been reclaimed from the sea and was kept dry by dikes. Much of the land to the northeast of Sint Pancras had been reclaimed from the sea and was known as the Vieringermeer Polder. Andrew climbed to the top of the roof of the Vanderbijl house to try to catch a glimpse of the dikes being destroyed. He did not see much, but he could hear the huge explosions as Dutch troops blew up the dikes. Once it would have been Andrew's fantasy to see such explosions, but the results of blowing up the dikes was no fun for him. All of the people who lived on the Vieringermeer Polder streamed into Sint Pancras as their land was flooded. Every home in the village, except the Vanderbijls, housed a refugee family. Since the Vanderbijl house was the smallest in the village and the family was one of the largest, the house had no room for another family. Andrew's mother compensated for not being able to take in a refugee family by cooking night and day. The soup pot was continually on the stove, preparing food to help feed the refugee families. Andrew's job was to peel endless amount of potatoes, carrots, and onions to go into the pot. There was never enough food for everyone who had sought refuge in the village, and for the first time in his life, Andrew would leave the table after a meal without feeling full. But he knew better than to complain about the situation. Everyone was stretched to the limit. Flooding the polders did not stop the German army's eventual advance into Holland. The Germans did not initially come on foot overland, as the Dutch had predicted, but came by air. On the night of May 9, 1940, Holland's prime minister addressed the nation by radio, trying to reassure Dutch citizens that Holland was still neutral. Andrew, like everyone else in Holland, wanted to believe the prime minister's words, but the words seemed hollow, given all that was happening across Europe. Andrew was still thinking about Holland's fate as he drifted off to sleep that night. In the early hours of the morning on May 10th, Andrew was awakened from his sleep by what sounded like a thunderstorm in the distance. He listened to the booming for several minutes, and then he heard another noise, the voice of someone yelling outside.
13: "It is not thunder," the voice yelled. "It's bombs! The Germans are invading!"
12: Andrew's heart thumped as he climbed out of bed.
13: The rest of the family was up as well, and they all gathered around the radio, trying to hear news of what was happening in the country. They tuned to a radio station in London that confirmed that the Germans had indeed begun their assault not only on Holland, but also on neighboring Belgium and Luxembourg. German planes were bombing airports all over Holland, and German paratroopers had begun parachuting into the country. The matter-of-fact voice on the radio from London noted that the Dutch were hopelessly outnumbered by the Germans, and it would only be a matter of time before German tanks began rolling over the eastern border into Holland. When the sun came up, the stunned residents of St. Pancras stumbled out into the streets to discuss the situation in the country. Suddenly, airplanes, German planes, appeared overhead. The residents fled back indoors, and moments later the explosions began. The Vanderbilt family huddled together as their house vibrated to the percussion of the blasts.
14: "The Germans are attacking the airfield,"
13: Andrew's father said in his booming voice. Halfway between St. Pancras and the town of Alkmaar, located 5 miles to the south, was a small military airfield. When the bombing was over, the German warplanes had reduced the place to a pile of rubble. The airfield was not the only place in Holland to be reduced to rubble. 4 days later, frustrated by the stubborn Dutch resistance, the Germans launched a massive bombing assault on the city of Rotterdam. They bombed the city mercilessly, destroying most of it. Adolf Hitler then threatened to do the same to the city of Utrecht if the Dutch did not surrender. On May 14th, the Dutch Prime Minister surrendered the country to the Germans. It was a sad day for the Dutch and for the Vanderbilt family. The only good news was that Queen Wilhelmina of Holland had managed to escape to London the day before the surrender. With the surrender, German soldiers goose-stepped into Amsterdam, while German tanks began crossing the border into the country. The occupation of Holland was complete, and it was not long before a radio announcer speaking in Dutch with a heavy German accent declared, "The German army is here to assist Holland. You are now part of the glorious Third Reich. We will keep you safe from the aggression of the French and British troops." "Ha!" Andrew's father yelled when he heard the announcement. A shiver went down Andrew's spine. All the German troops, tanks, and airplanes now in Holland did not make Andrew feel one bit safe. It was clear to him and to everyone else that the Germans, not the British or the French, were the aggressors. That night, as he lay in bed trying to sleep, Andrew suddenly realized that his birthday had come and gone 3 days before, on May 11th. In the midst of the mayhem of the German invasion, Andrew, as well as the other members of his family, had completely forgotten it. Andrew was now 12 years old, old enough, he decided, to do his part in helping to run the Nazis out of his country. All his life he had wanted to go in search of a real adventure. And now, one had come to him. A week later, a shiny black car with swastikas on the front doors drove slowly past the Vanderbilt house. Andrew followed the vehicle until it stopped in front of the mayor's house. A large man in a crisp gray uniform stepped out of the car and walked straight into the house. A minute later, the mayor emerged, looking flustered and carrying a suitcase. Another car pulled up, and 4 guards began carrying boxes from it into the mayor's house. Andrew was astonished when he realized that the Nazis were in the process of setting up a local headquarters in the village. Within days of their arrival, subtle changes had taken place in St. Pancras. The Nazis made a list of everyone in the village and then issued identity cards. Soon, a pouch holding an identity card hung around Andrew's neck, and Andrew was forbidden to leave the house without it. Ration books were also handed out to be used to buy food and essential items. To buy something, a person had to show his or her identity card and produce a ration coupon. At first, many residents in the village did not object too much to this system.
12: After all, it helped keep things organized, and the Dutch liked to have things organized. But slowly, one step at a time, the Nazis tightened their grip. A curfew was set in place. Everyone had to be inside by 10 o'clock each night, and all the telephones in the village were to be handed in to the Nazis. Andrew's family was too poor to own a telephone and was not affected by this condition. But the lack of news did concern Andrew's mother and father. Dutch newspapers had to submit all their articles to German scrutiny. Now, the only reliable news came from Dutch newscasters who had fled to London and were broadcasting to Holland from there. Listening to the news or anything else on the radio was soon banned. The Nazis announced that all radios must be delivered to the mayor's house. This demand caused quite a debate in Andrew's family. Andrew's mother's only entertainment was listening to radio concerts, and she did not see what business that was of the Nazis. In addition, his father liked to hear the news on the radio, or rather, have one of the children listen to it and then loudly relay the main events to him. Yet someone would pay dearly if the family were caught with the radio after it was supposed to have been handed in. Despite the danger, the family decided to keep the radio, which they moved up into a tiny crawl space at the back of the loft where Andrew slept. The floor in the crawl space was such a hodgepodge of different levels that it seemed unlikely that anyone would find the radio there. Each night, one of the children was given the task of going up into the tiny crawl space and listening to the news on the radio. Afterward, the child would relay to the rest of the family what he or she had heard. Andrew suspected that many of their neighbors were doing the same thing, but no one talked about it. Everyone was too afraid of what might happen if the Nazis found out. It was impossible to tell who could be trusted anymore. In mid-June, the radio reported the ominous news that the Nazis had subdued France. German tanks and soldiers were rolling down the Champs-Élysées in Paris. Soon afterward, the situation in Holland changed for the worse. The Germans stopped claiming that they were in the country to help the Dutch. Instead, they began using every Dutch resource they could get their hands on to keep the war going. Nothing was too small to escape their notice, not even Mr. van der Bijl's cabbages or the rubber inner tubes and tires on his bicycle. Andrew's schoolhouse became an army barracks, and classes were dismissed indefinitely. Andrew, who was now a sixth grader, was not too concerned that school was canceled. It was not long, however, before Andrew had extra work to do. The Germans went looking for teenage boys, as well as young and middle-aged men, to conscript into the military. No male in the village over the age of 15 was safe. And that included Andrew's older brother, Ben. Then, one day, Ben was gone. Andrew's mother explained that someone from the Dutch resistance had come to escort Ben to a farm where he could hide for the duration of the war. As a result, Andrew had to take over his brother's chores, including washing the family's clothes, since his mother was not strong enough to do it. As Andrew scrubbed and rinsed the clothes, his mind focused on one thing, and one thing only: how to become a part of the Dutch resistance. Chapter 4. Resistance. Andrew had quite a problem to grapple with. He was fairly certain that he would be considered too young to enter the Dutch resistance unless he got their attention and admiration. But how? The first scheme he came up with was to get his hands on some fireworks and create a commotion with them. Soon a plan formed in his mind. Alkmaier had a shop that had sold fireworks before the war, and Andrew thought that the owner probably still had some fireworks left. The question then was, what could he trade for fireworks? His father, who was an excellent gardener, had some tomatoes in the garden that the Germans had not yet taken. Andrew decided to take a basket of tomatoes into Alkmaier and see whether he could trade them for fireworks. Before the war, Andrew would have borrowed his father's bicycle to make the 5-mile trip to Alkmaier. By now, however, The Germans had confiscated all the bikes in the village, so Andrew had to walk the distance. He did not mind, though, since being out in the open helped him clear his mind. When he finally arrived in Alkmaar, Andrew was shocked at how different the place had become. Windows and doors that read, "No Jews Allowed." And an anti-Jewish sign had been put up in the public park. An eerie feeling crept over Andrew, who was stunned at the way the Nazis had forced the normally tolerant Dutch people to accept their discrimination. It made him all the more determined to do what he could to help get the Germans and their hate-filled agenda out of Holland. Andrew located the store that had formerly sold fireworks and stepped inside. "Do you still have any fireworks?" he asked politely. The man behind the counter nodded and quickly disappeared into the rear of the store. He reemerged a few moments later. "This is all I have left," he said, placing a small box of run-of-the-mill fireworks on the counter. Andrew looked at them. They were not exactly what he had wanted. There were no cherry bombs or other crackers that would make a big bang. But since they were all the man had, they would have to do.
14: "I have no money," Andrew declared, "but I have these tomatoes."
12: He lifted the basket he was carrying onto the counter. The storekeeper picked up one of the tomatoes and squeezed it.
14: "All right," he finally said. "You have a deal."
12: With that, the storekeeper removed the tomatoes from the basket and replaced them with the fireworks. Andrew politely thanked the man and turned to leave the store.
14: "Here,"
12: he heard the storekeeper say, and he turned back to look at him. In his hand, the storekeeper held a cherry bomb.
14: "It's the only one I have. Please take it."
15: "Thank you. Thank you very much," Andrew said as he reached out and took the cherry bomb,
12: a broad smile spreading across his face as he did so.
14: "Now, run along home," the storekeeper said. "You don't want to be out after curfew."
12: We hope you've enjoyed Brother Andrew, God's Secret Agent, by Janet and Jeff Benge. 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
17: I imagine the fields were fairly quiet that night. Maybe a bit of bleating from the sheep, perhaps some chatting between the shepherds. Then the sky broke open. Light shone all around and a song rang out, one so beautiful we can't even begin to imagine it. That day, a baby was born, a savior for all the earth, someone who would bring hope to the hopeless. Today, we strive to honor that baby. 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
19: Master, wake up! Wake up!
20: Huh?
19: Master, the Israelite leaders, all of them are here. They want you.
20: Send them away. It's too early for me. What? They want me?
1: At this hour? What for?
19: They have a prisoner with them. They want you to sign his death sentence.
1: Tell them to come back later.
19: Master, this sentence has to be signed immediately. Something to do with a religious festivity starting today.
1: Oh, well. I need their support now that Tiberius is against me. Hand me my clothes. I'll deal harshly with the prisoner. He must be someone they hate and want punished quickly. All right, I'll accommodate them.

0: mean that you think he is the Messiah? The Son of God?
1: Perchance Jesus is the Messiah. What then? What about us? We are responsible for his death.
0: But he isn't the Messiah! You yourself have said so many times.
1: All through the trials and ridicule and cruelty of the people, he has carried himself as a god would. He has held himself aloof.
0: Captain, what are you doing?
2: Nailing this to the cross of Jesus above his head. Pilate's orders. Read it.
0: Jesus of Nazareth, King of the Jews. Pilate should not have written that he is king, but that he said he is king.
3: What Pilate has written, he has written.
4: If thou be the Son of God, come down from the cross. Let him save himself, if he be the Christ.
0: He saved others. Himself he cannot save.
1: Let Christ, the King of Israel, descend now from the cross, that we may see and believe him.
5: He trusted in God. So he said, let God deliver him now if he can. If thou be the Christ, save now thyself and us.
6: Dost thou not fear God, seeing that thou art in the same condemnation?
5: No longer do I fear God, or man, or this is the end.
6: I seeing this man Jesus, how he acts, how he forgives, I suddenly fear that there is a future beyond the grave. Oh, my life has been nothing but one sin after another, and now my life is about to end. We are being crucified justly, but this man has done nothing amiss.
5: Neither have we!
6: Lord, remember me when thou comest into thy kingdom.
7: Verily, I say unto thee today, thou shalt be with me in paradise.
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10: Diane Kraft is with us this week to discuss homeschooling a child with Asperger's syndrome. Diane, you explained last time why homeschooling can actually provide a much better learning environment. What kind of curriculum best serves a child with these particular challenges?
11: Well, parents who have successfully homeschooled their children with Asperger's syndrome have found various educational approaches at work. Many parents find that computer-based instruction can be a good teaching method. One characteristic of children with Asperger's syndrome is they tend to like structure and predictability. They're also easily self-taught in many cases. For that reason, parents have found that computer-based instruction works well for these children if they're working close to grade level. But some parents have found that unit studies work best for their child. Doing a unit study involves studying a topic in depth. Since this is exactly what children with Asperger's syndrome tend to want to do, it fits in very easily with their learning style. Unit studies often work well for kids who are resistant to learning about anything but their special topic. Parents start with a topic of interest and then branch out into other topics.
10: Diane, thank you very much for sharing your experience. I'm sure it will be helpful to many families. And until next time, I'm Mike Smith.
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12: And behold, they brought to him a man sick of the palsy, lying on a bed. And Jesus, seeing their faith, said unto the sick of the palsy, Son, be of good cheer, thy sins be forgiven thee. And behold, certain of the scribes said within themselves, This man blasphemeth. And Jesus, knowing their thoughts, said, Wherefore think ye evil in your hearts? For whither is easier to say, Thy sins be forgiven thee? Or to say, Arise and walk? But that ye may know that the Son of Man hath power on earth to forgive sins, then saith he to the sick of the palsy, Arise, take up thy bed, and go into thine house.
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15: 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Ina and Jenab tenderly held their infant son, Mamadou, who had a cleft lip and palate, leaving him unable to drink his mother's milk. At 8 months, he only weighed 5.5 pounds. When Mercy Ships nurse, Martha Coffer, saw the nearly lifeless baby, she took him in her arms and rushed to the ship. Only a miracle would save this severely malnourished child. Mamadou was started on a nutrition program, and soon he began to gain weight. 3 weeks later, he left the ward weighing almost 9 pounds. Over the next months, Mamadou gained weight, coming to the ship for bi-weekly checkups and supplies. When he gained enough weight, surgeons safely repaired his cleft lip and palate. The miracle child would be completely whole.
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17: Now a look at your afternoon weather on Vacaville Fairfield Christian Talk Radio. Mostly sunny today with a high near 85 and lows around 55. Sunny tomorrow with a high of 83 and lows around 56. For your Thursday, sunny with a high near 84 and lows around 58. And for Friday, mostly sunny with a high near 83 and lows around 57. That's your afternoon weather on Vacaville Fairfield Christian Talk Radio.
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2: Today, it seems like a lot of people are very confused when it comes to Bible prophecy. And perhaps one of the reasons for that is because the books of Daniel and Revelation are different than the other books in the Bible. They're filled with all kinds of strange beasts and symbols and imagery, and people aren't quite sure what to do with them. And as a result, over the centuries, people have come up with some very strange and even some weird interpretations. In fact, as a result, many people will say that you can't even understand the book of Revelation, so don't bother studying it. I have even had people come to the seminar that would say that even their pastor or their church says, don't pay attention to Revelation, it is impossible to understand. But friends, God has put those books in the Bible for an important reason, and He has promised a blessing on those who choose to study it. So I want to begin with that blessing in Revelation chapter 1 and verse 3. If you'll turn there with me, Revelation chapter 1 and verse 3. The Bible says, "Blessed is he who reads and those who hear the words of the prophecy of this book, and keeps those things which are written in it, for the time is near." Now, friends, did you notice that God pronounces a threefold

0: blessings on those who study the book of Revelation. He says, blessed is the one who reads it, blessed is the one who hears it, and blessed is the one who keeps, or in other words, pays attention to the things that are written in it. So you and I can have the assurance that through the Holy Spirit, we can understand this book, and the prophecies of Revelation can be made very, very clear. So as we go into our subject of Antichrist, there's one thing we need to cover first, the actual word Antichrist. A lot of times in the English world, we think of anti as meaning against something, as in someone who's anti-abortion is against abortion, or someone who's anti-war is against war. But we also have to remember the prefix anti also means in the place of or in the stead of. So when it comes to Antichrist, we are not necessarily looking for some really evil atheistic power that is totally against God, but rather we are looking for something that seeks to take God's place on earth and usurp his divine authority. Because that's what Antichrist means. It's going to be a power that is in the place of Christ or in the stead of Christ. And that's going to be something important to keep in mind as we go through this. And so that raises a question in people's minds, and they wonder, well, who is the beast? Is the beast a person? During World War II, some people thought that Adolf Hitler might be the beast because he murdered 6 million Jews, and his name, the three names that he had, you know, first name, middle name, last name, each of them had six letters, 666. But of course, that turned out not to be true. Others thought that maybe Saddam Hussein might be the Antichrist during those Persian Gulf Wars because he was a powerful leader in the Middle East. Others thought maybe it would be Osama bin Laden. And even others have conjectured that certain U.S. presidents could be the Antichrist. Others wondered, is the beast an organization? Is it a political power or a religious power? Some think it might be the United Nations or a secret society like the Illuminati. And then there are others that when it comes to the number 666, they are suspicious of anything that might resemble that number. So friends, we need to go into the Bible now and put away traditions or human speculation and just find out what does Scripture say. Because the good news is, between Daniel and Revelation, those prophetic books answer all of our questions about Antichrist, and they give us enough clues between the two of them to make this very simple to understand. So, the two main chapters we will cover tonight is Daniel chapter 7 in the Old Testament and Revelation chapter 13 in the New Testament. So tonight, let's begin by going to the main chapter in Revelation about the beast, and that's Revelation 13, verse 1. The Bible says, "Then I stood on the sand of the sea, and I saw a beast rising up out of the sea, having 7 heads and 10 horns, and on his horns 10 crowns, and on his head a blasphemous name. Now the beast which I saw was like a leopard, his feet were like the feet of a bear, and his mouth like the mouth of a lion. The dragon gave him his power, his throne, and great authority." Verse 3, "And I saw one of his heads as if it had been mortally wounded, and his deadly wound was healed. And all the world marveled and followed the beast." Verse 5, "And he was given a mouth speaking great things and blasphemies. And he was given authority to continue for 42 months. Verse 7. "And it was granted to him to make war with the saints and to overcome them. And all who dwell on the earth will worship him." Now, my friends, that is quite a vivid description that John is telling us what he sees in vision. So I suppose the first question we ought to ask is, what does this represent? Does this mean that when the Antichrist comes, whatever it is, that it's going to look like this horrible animal that's got the body of a leopard and the feet of a bear and the mouth of a lion? Is that actually what Antichrist is? Well, of course not. That is simply a symbol to represent something. So what we have to know first off, what does a beast represent in Bible prophecy? And the answer to that is actually in the book of Daniel. So keep your finger there on Revelation 13. We're going to take about a 20-second detour to the book of Daniel. I want to read to you something in Daniel 7, verse 23, because there Daniel sees four beasts, and we'll talk about that a little later in the message, but the angel of the vision tells him what a beast represents. Daniel 7, verse 23. The Bible says, "The fourth beast shall be a fourth," what? "Kingdom on the earth." Now right there we have our answer. Bible prophecy is telling us that a beast represents a kingdom on earth, a nation. So it's either a kingdom, nation, or some type of political or religious power. And see, from the beginning now, we can throw away one of the traditions that's in our world today that says Antichrist is one man who rises only at the end of time. Because Bible prophecy says a beast represents a kingdom. So the Antichrist power is a kingdom on earth, not one man. And that's really important for us to understand. So now let's go back to Revelation 13, and you'll see in your screen a summary of what John has described there, because he gives us some important clues as to who or what Antichrist may be. First, he says it's a beast that rises up from the sea. Well, we already know a beast represents a kingdom, but it's significant that this beast rises up out of the sea or the waters, because waters represent something in Bible prophecy. You say, well, what does it represent? To find out, we need to go to Revelation 17:15 for just a moment. You see that on the screen. Now, this is a different vision, but the angel gives John the definition of what waters represent. The Bible says, "The waters which you saw where the harlot sits are peoples, multitudes, nations, and tongues." So in other words, waters in Bible prophecy symbolize people. They symbolize multitudes of people. So when it says that the beast rises up out of the sea, it's telling us that the beast is a kingdom that rises up in an area of the world where there are multitudes of people, where there is much population. So that's an important clue. It goes on to say that it's got 7 heads and 10 horns. It's made of these different animal parts. The dragon gives it its power, or Satan is responsible for the worldwide influence and dominance that it will receive for a time. It has a deadly wound that is healed. So that means that at some point, this kingdom, whatever it is, loses its power, but then regains it. People worship the beast, Revelation tells us. So the clue there is it's not only a political power, it's also a religious kingdom too, because people worship it. It is also said that it blasphemes God. Now you say, what does that mean? In other words, it speaks against God and puts its laws or traditions above his word. John goes on to say it has power for 42 months. Now, of course, we have to stop there. See, I mean, what is this 42 months? Well, you have to keep in mind that in Bible prophecy, there is this principle of prophetic interpretation that a day symbolizes a year. So we have to do a little calculation here. If we take 30 days, because the Bible prophecy calendar always assumes 30 days to a month, if I want to find out how many days are in 42 months, I simply go 42 times 30. And that equals 1,260. If I apply the day for a year principle, that's 1,260 years. In other words, the Antichrist kingdom or power has dominance in the world for 1,260 years. Right there tells us it cannot be simply one man, because one man does not live that long. And remember, 1,260 is a significant number that is mentioned multiple times in the book of Revelation. And you see it alluded to in Daniel as well. So let's go back to our list here. Has power 42 months and persecutes God's people. Now let's pause here for a moment. Those are enough clues that the book of Revelation gives us that those who may know their history could probably figure out already who or what it is. However, does Revelation 13 come right out and tell us who or what the beast is? It does not, but it certainly gives us important clues. But before we talk about who or what it is, we need to go a step farther. Since Revelation doesn't come right out and say it, we need to go to another book of the Bible, and that is the book of Daniel. Because Daniel and Revelation are companion books. If you see something in Revelation you don't understand, chances are Daniel gives more clues and has the answer. If you see something in Daniel you don't understand, chances are Revelation gives more clues and has some more answers. So we're going to add to the clues that are given. We're going to add to the identifying points by now turning in our Bibles to Daniel chapter 7. I'm going to start reading in verse 2. The Bible says, Daniel spoke, saying, I saw in my vision by night, and behold, the four winds of heaven were stirring up the great sea. And four great beasts came up from the sea, each different from the other. So remember, we now know he sees four beasts coming up out of the sea, four kingdoms rising from a populated area of the earth. Now Daniel's going to describe each of these beasts. Verse 4. The Bible says, the first was like a lion and had eagle's wings. I watched till its wings were plucked off, and it was lifted up from the earth and made to stand on 2 feet like a man, and a man's heart was given to it. So Daniel looks, he sees in vision, he basically watches a winged lion. You say, well, what does that represent? The winged lion represents the empire of Babylon, which ruled from about 606 to 538 BC. Same as the head of gold in Daniel chapter 2. You say, well, how do you know that represents Babylon? It doesn't come right out and say that. Well, there's a few reasons. In Jeremiah 4:7, God actually uses a lion to symbolize Babylon. Because God warned Jerusalem that if they don't start being faithful, the lion will come out of the thicket to destroy them, and the nation that destroyed Jerusalem was Babylon. The other clue that we have is archaeology. When archaeologists have excavated the ruins of Babylon, you know what they discovered that was written all over the walls of that great city? Winged lions. It was the symbol of Babylon. So both from the Bible and from the world of archaeology, a winged lion represents Babylon. But now Daniel describes the second beast. Verse 5. The Bible says, and suddenly another beast, a second, like a bear. It was raised up on one side and had 3 ribs in its mouth between its teeth. And they said thus to it, arise, devour much flesh. So now Daniel looks, he sees a second beast coming out of the great sea, and it is a bear raised up on one side with 3 ribs in its mouth. You say, well, what does that represent? Well, who's the nation that conquered Babylon and then dominated the world scene? It was the Medo-Persian Empire. We read about that in Daniel chapter 2. You say, why is it raised up on one side? Well, this is a kingdom made of two people groups, the Medes and the Persians. The Persians were stronger than the Medes. That's why a lot of history books just call it the Persian Empire. And those 3 ribs? Well, when an animal has something in its mouth, that means it has conquered its prey. And no doubt those 3 ribs would have been the 3 provinces of Babylon that Medo-Persia would have had to conquer. But now comes the third beast that Daniel describes. Verse 6. After this, I looked, and there was another like a leopard, which had on its back 4 wings of a bird. The beast also had 4 heads, and dominion was given to it. So now Daniel looks, and in his vision, this beast that is like a leopard, and it's got 4 wings of a bird on its back and 4 heads, who does that represent? Well, who is the nation that conquered Persia, that dominated the world scene? That would have been the Empire of Greece with Alexander the Great. See, what about being a leopard? Well, one of the fastest land mammals on earth is a leopard. And Alexander the Great conquered the world faster than anybody. And no doubt those wings on the back represent speed. Alexander the Great was probably in his early 30s when he pretty much dominated world history at that time. Now the four heads, history tells us that when Alexander the Great died, his great Grecian empire was divided between his four generals, Cassander, Lysimachus, Ptolemy, and Seleucus. See how accurate Bible prophecy is? But you see, our focus really isn't those first three beasts. Our focus is now the fourth beast. Because out of the fourth beast rises a little horn that got Daniel's attention. Here is how Daniel describes the fourth beast. Verse 7. The Bible says, "After this, I saw in the night visions, and behold, a fourth beast, dreadful and terrible, exceedingly strong. It had huge iron teeth. It was devouring, breaking in pieces, and trampling the residue with its feet. It was different from all the beasts that were before it, and it had 10 horns. Okay, he's Daniel describing a dreadful beast. He says it was terrible. It was devouring everything in its path. It had huge iron teeth, and it was different from the other beasts. Say, what kingdom is that? Well, what kingdom conquered Greece and came on the scene next to dominate world history? We already know that is Rome, because they were also represented by the legs of iron in Daniel chapter 2. So Rome in Bible prophecy has always been represented as a beast with iron teeth and, of course, 10 horns. But now, even though it's paralleling Daniel 2, Babylon, Persia, Greece, Rome, I want you to watch. Because Daniel slows down in the vision at this point, and he begins to see a little horn rise that really got his attention. And Daniel begins to describe things in detail. Let's pick it up in verse 8. The Bible says, "I was considering the horns, and there was another horn, a little one, coming up among them, before whom three of the first horns were plucked out by the roots. And there in this horn were eyes like the eyes of a man, and a mouth speaking pompous," or some versions say, "blasphemous words." See, as Daniel watches this fourth beast, he spends more time on this one than any of the others. And he notices that a little horn rises up among the 10 horns. And when that little horn rises, it uproots 3 of the other horns completely. And then this little horn, it develops the eyes like the eyes of a man. And as you see in the screen, a mouth that spoke pompous or blasphemous words against God. Now you can imagine why that little horn must have really gotten Daniel's attention. He didn't quite understand what it was, but he knew that it must be significant. Because what we'll discover, that little horn is Antichrist. So our Revelation represents Antichrist as a beast. Daniel represents it as a little horn. So now what's going to happen is Daniel didn't quite get it. And so later on in the chapter, the angel in the vision explains a few things to Daniel, and that angel is also going to give us a few more clues as to who or what Antichrist is. So we want to skip ahead now to verses 23 to 25 and notice the extra clues that the Bible gives us. Verse 23. The Bible says, "Thus he said, the fourth beast shall be a fourth kingdom on earth, which shall be different from all other kingdoms, and shall devour the whole earth, trample it, and break it in pieces. The 10 horns are 10 kings who shall arise from this kingdom. And another shall rise after them. He shall be different from the first ones, and shall subdue 3 kings. He shall speak pompous words against the Most High, shall persecute the saints of the Most High, and intend to change times and law. Then the saints shall be given into his hand for a time and times and half a time." Wow, There's a lot of clues there, even though we may not understand exactly what it means just yet. So let us slowly but surely look through these individual clues that you see on the screen here. The angel said the fourth beast is a fourth kingdom. We know that is Rome. The ten horns that were in the head of that fourth beast represent the ten kingdoms that came out of the Roman Empire when Rome fell. These were the people groups that came out of Rome when pagan Rome fell, and they developed the nations of Western Europe that we have today. But what's interesting, three of those people groups no longer exist. The Heruli, the Vandals, and the Ostrogoths. Why? Because they were exterminated. And what did the Bible say about the little horn? When it rose up, it uprooted three of those existing horns or kingdoms. The other clues that it said is this little horn is a kingdom that will rise and defeat three. We just talked about that. The little horn would speak great words against God. It would persecute God's people, the saints. The little horn would think to change God's times and God's law. We talked about that a few nights ago. And then lastly, it said the little horn would rule a time, times, and half a time. Say, what in the world is that? Well, if you read Revelation 6:14, it uses that phrase, time, times, and half a times, interchangeably with 1,260 days. And really, that phrase is simply representing the 1,260 years. But let's go through it to make sure we understand. See, in Bible prophecy, a time represents 1 year. And with the Bible prophecy calendar of 30 days to a month, that's 360 days in a year. Times is 2 years, that's 720 days. Half a time is half a year, that's 180 days. You add them up, you come to 1,260 days. Apply the year for a day or day for a year principle, 1,260 years. See, the beast of Revelation 13 ruled 42 months. We did the calculations, that's 1,260 days or years. The little horn, time, times, and half a time, do the calculation, that's 1,260 days or years. The little horn of Daniel 7 is the same thing as the beast of Revelation 13. So now, between Daniel and Revelation, it has given us 13 clues or identifying points. Let us briefly go through all 13 and make sure all of them came from the Bible. Then we'll let Scripture identify who or what the beast is. So we're going to rapidly go through these 13 points. Point number one, Daniel said that this kingdom, the Antichrist kingdom, rises from the fourth beast, which is Rome. So we already know this kingdom rises in Western Europe. We know its geographical location because it comes out of pagan Rome. Point number two, the Antichrist kingdom rises out of the ruins of the pagan Roman Empire. History says Rome fell around 476 AD, so the Antichrist kingdom would rise to power sometime after 476. Point number three, Daniel said this kingdom is represented by a little horn. So in other words, the Antichrist kingdom will be a little kingdom, not large in size geographically. Powerful, yes. Geographically large, no. Point number four. Daniel also said the little horn would uproot three of the ten horns. So this little kingdom would conquer three of the kingdom which came out of Rome. And we've already seen the three people groups that never became a kingdom, Heruli, Vandals, Ostrogoths. Point number five, Daniel said the little horn had eyes and a mouth like a man who would speak for it. So in other words, this kingdom would have a man at its head who represents it to the world. Point number six, Daniel said the little horn would be different from the other horns. In other words, there would be something different about the Antichrist kingdom. It would be different from all other kingdoms. Something unique about it. Point number seven, the little horn would speak great words against the Most High. So in other words, this kingdom, whatever it is, would speak words of blasphemy against God, would seek to put its laws above the truth of God's word. In fact, to get more specific, the Bible defines blasphemy as assuming any rights or powers that belong to God alone. And there's two examples of that in Scripture. Now, we don't have the time to look up the Scriptures, but I want you to write them down. But in John 10, when a man claims to be God on earth, that's blasphemy. Jesus claimed that, and the Jews wanted to stone him for that. Of course, Jesus could say that because he is God, but the Jews didn't believe that. The other definition is in Luke chapter 5, when a man claims to be able to forgive sin and wipe it off the books of heaven. Because remember, Jesus said to the paralytic, "Thy sins be forgiven thee." And all the people and the Pharisees said, "He can't say that. That's blasphemy." Well, Jesus could say that because he is God. But they didn't believe that. So blasphemy is when a man claims to be God or claims to be able to wipe sin off the books of heaven. Those are rights that belong to God alone. So somehow this power would seek to do that. Point number 8. This kingdom would make war against the saints. It would be a persecuting power, Daniel said. Point number 9. This kingdom would try to change God's times and God's law. That's an important point. Point number 10. The little horn would rule for a time, times, and half a time. In other words, the Antichrist's kingdom would have power for 1260 years. That's from Daniel 7. Now, point number 11. Revelation said this kingdom receives a deadly wound, but it would be healed. So in other words, this kingdom loses power for a time, but then eventually regains it. Point number 12. People follow and worship the beast, Revelation said. So now we know it's not only a political kingdom, it is also a religious kingdom. That's what makes it different. Political and religious together. And then finally, point number 13, Revelation said this kingdom is represented by the number 666. It will be the number of a man and the number of his name.
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3: Hi, I'm Todd Nettleton, and this is the Voice of the Martyrs Radio. Pastor Patrick Sylvian has served in Dele in the Central African Republic for more than 30 years, even as Islamist rebels cross the nearby border and attack Christians. When fighting intensified, Patrick organized rotating prayer services across the area's churches, urging believers to stand firm even when facing death. His resolve was tested when Islamists attacked him on his motorbike and threatened to behead him. Patrick made one request. He wanted to pray. As he knelt, the attackers inexplicably left. Pray for Pastor Patrick and for the long-suffering Christians of the Central African Republic.
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6: Psychologists agree that some people treat their dogs better than they treat fellow human beings. In spite of widely publicized classes and courses on winning friends, there's a continuing decline in the warmth of human relations. I'll be back in a moment with an age-old secret of gaining personal power.

0: Hello, this is Joe Cruz and the Amazing Facts Broadcast, facts which affect you. You know, one of the most interesting clubs I ever saw in operation was called the Bicota Club. And those words or letters actually stand for Be Ye Kind One to Another. Now, the members of that club were required to do a kind deed for somebody every day. I think one of the greatest inconsistencies of Christians is to emphasize some commandments and overlook or minimize others that are just as important. Now, the text in Ephesians 4:22 says, And be ye kind one to another. Now, that's a command of God which cannot and must not be neglected by Christians. Now, friends, if this commandment were obeyed, I believe domestic problems would practically disappear. I suppose 90% of the petty church problems would also be overcome immediately. I think we'd be surprised to know just how many troubles are rooted in the tongue uncontrolled. Undoubtedly, the tongue is one of the most destructive members of the body. It's easy to talk about kindness, but it's more difficult to practice it. And nothing in the Bible is more difficult to obey than the Sermon on the Mount. You see, love lies at the root of all the commandments that Jesus gave in that sermon. What do we know about these words, friends? Do unto others as you'd have them do unto you. What practical experience do you have in turning the other cheek and going that second mile? I tell you today, God's power will be seen in an experience that produces kind people. A part of the secret of Christ's ministry was in His power to love everybody and to be kind to everybody. There were no barriers with Him of race, color, or religion. He won the hearts of everybody with His sympathetic, loving attitude. And nothing is so irresistible as a spirit of love working through kindness, silently, like nature, piling up snowfields through tiny snowflakes, one after another, until mighty streamlined trains are made helpless. And so the simple deeds that we do every day can generate tremendous power. In the early days of the Salvation Army, General Booth was leading a group of singers on an English street corner. Now, in those days, by the way, it was a very unpopular cause, the Salvation Army, and General Booth picked one of the worst towns on the most disreputable street on that night that I'm going to tell you about right now. He was out there singing with this little group of people, and he stopped with his little band in front of an English pub filled with half-drunk revelers. As they sang the old Christian hymn, There is a fountain filled with blood, one of the drunks came staggering out the door and with an oath threw a bottle at General Booth. It struck him on the head and stunned him for a moment. But after wiping the blood away, General Booth came forward and gripped that man's hand and said, God bless you and forgive you, brother. Well, the years went by. The general had come back to that town to dedicate a new citadel of the Salvation Army. As he addressed the huge crowd at the downtown citadel, General Booth compared those early days of unpopularity with the present-day accomplishments. He told the story of that beer bottle, and while he was telling the story, an old man made his way down the aisle and came up to stand beside the general. As General Booth turned to him, the old man said, I want you to shake the hand that threw that bottle. And then he threw open his overcoat to reveal the flaming red jersey of a Salvation Army's captain uniform. And he said, I could never forget the words you spoke to me that night after I threw that bottle when you came up and gripped my hand. It led me finally to give my heart to Christ. Well, friends, it's hard to be kind and refuse to retaliate, no doubt about it. But a kind, courteous Christian is the most powerful argument that can be produced in favor of Christianity. It's more powerful than literature, churches, schools, hospitals, and all the rest of it. People want to be loved. They're willing to respond to love. Years ago, a little man and his wife walked into a hotel office to look for a room to spend the night. The clerk on duty said that there were no rooms available, and so the man and his wife turned away in disappointment. The wife was sick, the man had explained that, and they really did need a place to spend that night and to rest for the night. But as they were walking out the front door, the clerk called after them to come back a moment. And he said, listen, it's already late, and I'll just let you folks have my room tonight. I'll just sleep here in the lobby on one of these large chairs. Well, the couple received it gratefully, of course, and went to their rest. But early the next morning, the telephone rang, and the owner of the hotel answered the phone. And a man said, listen, I spent the night here last night, my wife and I, and I want you to tell me who was on duty at the desk. Well, the owner said his name was George Bolt. He's one of our clerks. And this little man said, listen, I'm going to build the biggest hotel in the world, and I want that man to be the manager of that hotel. I've been looking for years for somebody who could be kind to strangers. Yes, my friends, that man was John Jacob Astor, and he actually did build that hotel in New York City, and George Bolt was the manager of it for over 40 years. Now, I'm not telling you that riches and prosperity will come always to you by being kind, but I do say that great happiness will always result. To govern oneself is the greatest task we could possibly face. To learn to keep silent and exercise self-control is the great acid test of Christianity. The tongue is evil and malicious in itself. Hatred, misjudging, criticizing are all easy to indulge in. The Bible rule is, forgive us our trespasses as we forgive those who trespass against us. Now, how many times we meet people who refuse to forgive others? Husbands will not forgive their wives. Wives will not forgive their husbands. But be assured, my friends, that we cannot be saved until we're willing to forgive. Christ taught men to be kind to their enemies and to do good to the ones who actually mistreated them. The story is told of a Greek philosopher by the name of Archelaus of Macedon. One day this man was walking with a friend down the street. An enemy suddenly dumped a bucket of water over his head from a window up above as they walked along on that street. But Archelaus didn't even pause. He didn't even look up to see where the water came from. He just brushed it off and continued to walk and talk to his friend as he strolled along. Well, the friend was astonished, of course, and he said, listen, aren't you going to do anything about that? The man threw water all over you. Archelaus answered and said, oh, no, he didn't throw any water on me. He threw it on the man he thought I was. Now, friends, that's a tremendous Christian philosophy for anybody, isn't it? Would that every one of us would be able to accept that. That's the way Jesus felt, no doubt, as the blows rained down on him at the cross of Calvary. He prayed for those people because they knew not what they were doing. They didn't know who they were beating. They didn't realize that they were crucifying the Son of God. In 2 Peter 1:4, we read about the Christian privilege of partaking of the divine nature. Now, what does it mean, friends, to partake of the divine nature? Listen, charity begins at home, doesn't it? Love begins at home. But have you ever seen a home without love, without charity? I tell you, it's the nearest thing to eternal torment that can be imagined on this earth. We've also seen homes like that that turned into places of peace and love when certain adjustments were made. We've seen one partner suddenly become calm, and then we've noticed how the other one also became quiet and calm as well. You know, it takes two to quarrel and fight, doesn't it? It takes two to perpetuate unkindness in a home also. A story comes from the Orient about a wife who hated her mother-in-law who had come to live with her. There was constant strain, bitterness, and enmity between these two people. Finally, that wife consulted an old priest of her pagan religion and said she just couldn't stand it any longer. She wanted to get rid of this mother-in-law. She asked for some powerful charm or medicine that might get rid of her mother-in-law. Because she hated her so. So she asked for poison so she could poison her mother-in-law. Well, the old priest gave her some white powder, and he said, you give her this every day for a week. Cook it in her rice cakes, and then give it very kindly to her so she'll not be suspicious. And have her eat these rice cakes every day for a week, and then come back and tell me what's happened. And the woman said she would do as she was told. And then she came back a week later in tears. And she says, oh, what can I do? I've been feeding those rice cakes to my mother-in-law, and she's become very, very sweet. Oh, she says, I don't want to see her die now. What can I do to stop this poison from killing her? Well, the old priest smiled, and he said, it's all right. I just gave you some white rice flour, and she won't die at all. So you see, friends, by being kind to others, that kindness is returned to us, and very, very soon we find the problems disappearing. It takes two to continue a quarrel or a fight. Years ago, an old couple were celebrating their golden wedding anniversary. A reporter was sent out to cover the event, and in the course of the evening, this reporter drew the husband over to the side and asked him to tell the secret of his long and successful marriage. Well, the old man replied like this. He said, well, I was an orphan and worked hard most of my life. I never looked at a girl until I was grown, and Sarah was the first one I ever kept company with. After our wedding, her pa took me aside and handed me a package, and he said, "Here's all you'll need to handle Sarah." Well, the old man continued, "This is what I found in the package." And he pulled out a large gold watch from his pocket and opened the case of it. And across the face were these words right on the face of the watch: "Say something nice to Sarah." And so the old man said, "This has been a successful formula through the years for our happy Christian marriage. Say something nice to Sarah." Listen, husbands, that's the main thing. Did you know it? Wives, there's the real secret. Most marriages are lost by degrees. It's not some dramatic blow-up with desertion following. It's a slow, gradual accumulation of little dissatisfactions and irritations until finally one or the other says, "I can't stand it any longer." And that's what breaks up marriages. So don't go to sleep at night until the disagreements have been settled. By kind things instead of needling things, your home can be made into a little sanctuary in this world. It can be a little heaven in which to go to heaven in. Are you a commandment keeper? If so, friends, remember this commandment. It's one of Jesus in the New Testament. Be ye kind one to another. Bicoda, remember that word, will you? Make that a kind of watchword or password for you. Bicoda, be ye kind one to another. And let love reign supreme in your heart. I believe this is the real secret that we're looking for today in overcoming the frictions that obtain in so many homes today.
1: 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The number again is 877-JOE-CRUZ. Until next time, remember this amazing fact: Jesus loves you.
2: This is Max McLean. The Bible promised that God would redeem His people, but the cost would be high. Jesus realized the full price of redemption would be immeasurably costly and painful. But did He think that the price was too much? Listen to the Bible from Mark 14. They went to a place called Gethsemane, and Jesus said to His disciples, "Sit here while I pray." He took Peter, James, and John along with him, and he began to be deeply distressed and troubled. "My soul is overwhelmed with sorrow, to the point of death," he said to them. "Stay here and keep watch." Going a little farther, he fell to the ground and prayed that if possible the hour might pass from him. "Abba, Father," he said, "everything is possible for you. Take this cup
3: from me. Yet not what I will, but what you will.
2: Then he returned to his disciples and found them sleeping. Simon, he said to Peter, are you asleep? Could you not keep watch for 1 hour? Watch and pray, so that you will not fall into temptation. The spirit is willing, but the body is weak. Enough. The hour has come. Look, the Son of Man is betrayed into the hands of sinners. Rise, let us go. Here comes my betrayer. Just as he was speaking, Judas, one of the 12, appeared. With him was a crowd armed with swords and clubs sent from the chief priests, the teachers of the law, and the elders. Now the betrayer had arranged a signal with them. The one I kiss is the man. Arrest him and lead him away under guard. Going at once to Jesus,

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1: When it comes to giving, God holds us as responsible for where we give as for what we give. With Timely Truths, I'm Jill Briscoe. Be careful of those dramatic appeals. One charlatan raised money for his personal use by asking donations for the widow of the unknown soldier. Yes, it's unfortunate that there are so many dishonest appeals. Strive to start with your tithe. That represents 10% of your income. But then the sacrificial giving, going above and beyond. And remember that everything we possess already belongs to the Lord. Spastic generosity, triggered by manipulated nerves, touched off by impassioned pleas of poverty, isn't proper motivation. Carefully and prayerfully examine where you give, as well as what you give. After all, what we have already belongs to God, and He has allowed us the privilege of being His careful stewards.
2: 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I want to share with you today a story that happened in my family life, and probably many of you will be able to relate. We were having some guests come over, and the kids, you know, were younger, and so the guests came, and as part of it, you know the deal, you got to get the house ready. Everything's got to be spick and span. And so my wife was in the process of getting all of us involved and making sure the house was perfect and clean and looking nice. And my son looked at her and said, "Mom, isn't this a lie? Aren't we lying?" And she said, What do you mean we're lying?" He said, "Why are we cleaning the house absolutely perfect when these people come over? This is not what it always looks like. Why don't we just let them see what it's normally like instead of being fake?" We laughed, and we still had to clean up the house. But I think he's got a point. Sometimes in life, I think we can fake it. And in this situation, I certainly think the house needs to look nice when guests come over. But I think something else came to my mind. My son's watching how we act when people come over. I wonder how else I might fake it in my life. Wonder what else he sees that he thinks, "Isn't that fake? I got to be faithful." Man, as a dad or a mom, you got to be faithful.
3: 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I don't want fake stuff going on in my family. 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
4: And when he was entered into a ship, his disciples followed him. And behold, there arose a great tempest in the sea, insomuch that the ship was covered with the waves. But he was asleep. And his disciples came to him, and awoke him, saying, "Lord, save us, we perish." And he saith unto them, "Why are ye fearful, O ye of little faith?" Then he arose and rebuked the winds and the sea, and there was a great calm. But the men marveled, saying, "What manner of man is this, that even the winds and the sea obey him?"
5: Jesus saith unto them, "My meat is to do the will of him that sent me, and to finish his work." Grace and truth came by Jesus Christ.
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6: The lyrics of that sad song tell the story of a father who has good intentions toward his young son, but the father finds himself making excuses. "When you coming home, Dad?" "I don't know when, but we'll get together then, son." Despite the disappointments, the boy loves and admires his father. Again and again he says, "I'm going to be like you, Dad. You know I'm going to be like you." But time passes and the boy becomes a young man. Now it's the son's turn to offer excuses. "You see, my new job's a hassle and the kids have the flu, but it's been nice talking to you, Dad." As the father hangs up the phone, the tragedy hits

0: My boy was just like me. I sincerely hope that all fathers who hear this wonderful song take its message to heart.
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3: Nobody's ever been born twice physically. Have you ever known anybody that's born twice physically? And nobody's ever been born twice spiritually. That's the reason we believe in the eternal security of the believer. Nowhere can you ever find where anybody has ever been saved twice in the entire Bible. You can't find it. That'd be like you going out here to almost 6 billion people on the face of the earth and trying to find one who's born twice physically. It can't be done. Once you come into the family, you're in the family. Now, there are times when I disappointed my parents. There are times when my father had to chastise me. But I am a Rogers. I will be a Rogers for all eternity. Even when my body ceases, when I die, when I go down the grave, there's no way that I can ever be anything else than what I was when I was born. No way. And spiritually, when we're born into the family of God, our names are written in the Lamb's Book of Life. And there's a completion that is done. It is fixed. Jesus said, rejoice that your names are written in the book of life. A birth is a completion. It is done.
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0: From the Christian News Radio Network, I'm Jim Miller. We're hours away from the first polls closing in several key primary races today. Voters in New York, Maryland, Utah, and South Carolina are deciding primary races for the U.S. House and governor. In New York, a couple of Democratic socialists are on the ballot for the U.S. House, and what many see as a possible look at the political direction of the Democratic Party. Secretary of State Marco Rubio has arrived in the Middle East ahead to scheduled talks with U.S. allies in the region. Rubio was asked about where Iran will follow through with plans to charge what they are calling maritime fees on vessels transiting the Strait of Hormuz.
1: No country is allowed to charge tolls or fees on an international waterway. That's existing international law. That's the way it is in international waterways all over the world, and that's the way we expect it'll be here. So I don't think we have anybody to convince around here in that regard. I think all the countries in this region would agree with us.
0: Over the weekend, officials from the U.S., including Vice President J.D. Vance, met with Iran emissaries to work on a peace negotiation between the two sides, including the plan to reopen the Strait of Hormuz without fees. Senate Homeland Security Chairman Rand Paul issuing his first subpoena as head of the committee to Dr. Anthony Fauci, who backed out of a voluntary agreement to testify in front of the panel this month. So now he's making Fauci's attendance mandatory. They are no strangers to clashing, as the two men repeatedly had heated exchanges at Senate hearings during Fauci's tenure as the nation's former top infectious diseases doctor under the Biden administration. New kind of flu vaccine has moved a step closer to the U.S. market. News Nation's Molly Cavanaugh.
2: The Food and Drug Administration's Vaccine Advisory Panel is recommending approval for Moderna's new mRNA influenza vaccine. The unanimous approval marks the first vaccine application approved since 2023. In February, the agency had declined to review the vaccine, but changed course 2 weeks later. The technology behind the vaccine, which is being recommended for adults 50 and over, is the same used to develop the COVID-19 vaccine.
0: Tens of thousands of Americans die from influenza every year, and older adults are among the most vulnerable. Mexico reportedly seeing a drop in cartel violence as the nation co-hosts the World Cup. Prosecutors in several cartel-heavy cities have been seeing a notable reduction in homicides and high-impact violent incidents since the games kicked off. It appears cartels made a quiet World Cup truce while the tournament is underway, but they acknowledge there is no public evidence to confirm a formal agreement. Four World Cup matches scheduled across North America today. Cristiano Ronaldo and Portugal defeated Uzbekistan 5-0 in Houston. England takes on Ghana in Foxborough, Massachusetts. Panama meets Croatia in Toronto. And Colombia plays the Congo in Guadalajara. From Christian News Radio, Jim Miller. To hear this and other reports on demand, visit ChristianNewsRadio.org.
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4: 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When Nasser became a follower of Christ in Yemen, it enraged the Muslims in his neighborhood. Islamists affiliated with Al-Qaeda dragged him from his home and forced his wife, Yasmin, and their four children to watch as they executed him. 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
6: Now a look at your afternoon weather on Vacaville Fairfield Christian Talk Radio. Mostly sunny today with a high near 85 and lows around 55. Sunny tomorrow with a high of 83 and lows around 56. For your Thursday, sunny with a high near 84 and lows around 58. And for Friday, mostly sunny with a high near 83 and lows around 57. That's your afternoon weather on Vacaville Fairfield Christian Talk Radio.
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8: Hello, friends. This is Doug Batchelor. How about an amazing fact? We've all heard fascinating stories of people who are marooned alone on lonely islands, but few people survived as long as Juana Maria. Juana Maria, sometimes known as the Lone Woman of San Nicolas, was a Native American who spent nearly two decades stranded on a remote California island 65 miles off the coast. Juana Maria had grown up on San Nicolas, but in the early 1800s, most of her Galat tribe was slaughtered by some Russian otter hunters. Missionaries evacuated the few remaining survivors in 1835, but as Juana Maria delayed, she was left behind on the remote 22-square-mile island in complete isolation. Juana Maria spent the next 18 years taking shelter in a cave and fishing with hooks made from seashells. She captured seals and seabirds, ate their eggs, and fashioned their feathers and skins into dresses. She passed the time weaving baskets and bowls from the grass that grew on the island. Her solitude finally came to an end in 1853, when Captain George Nadevar and his crew were hunting otter in San Nicolas. They discovered her living in a hut then made of whale bones, with two large dogs. They were surviving largely on dried seal blubber. Nadevar took Juana Maria to Santa Barbara Mission, where she gazed in wonder and fascination at everything surrounding her. The European people, the clothing, the food, the horses. There's no record of her original name. Juana Maria was the name given to her by the mission. Though no one could speak her language, she used hand gestures and pictures to relate the astonishing story of her survival alone. Sadly, she was unable to adjust to the rich diet of civilization, and she died of some stomach illness only 2 months after leaving her island. It's incredible how some people seem to thrive alone and struggle in the crowd. You know, friends, the Bible talks about that. Stay with us. We'll learn more as Amazing Facts brings you this edition of Bible Answers Live.
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